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1: And it's here on LAist 89.3 and the LAist app. More local news in 15 minutes. Meanwhile, I'm Julia Paskin with some of the headlines we're following. The U.S. lifted its blockade of Iran and oil tankers began freely moving through the Strait of Hormuz as the tentative agreement to end the war took effect. Republican leaders, though, on Capitol Hill are voicing strong reservations and some condemnation of the administration's agreement to end the fighting in Iran, the lifting of economic sanctions on Iran's sale of oil, and the plan for a $300 billion fund to rebuild was met with criticism. And closer to home, the feds and LAPD carried out another drug sweep of MacArthur Park last night. The DEA says about six people were arrested for selling narcotics. This is at least the third raid at the park in recent weeks, with the Justice Department trying to clean up what it calls an open-air drug market and promises more sweeps across the city ahead of the Olympics. More LAist news anytime at LAist.com. The time is 5:19.
2: Hi, it's Peyton Seda, Film Week producer. Next time on Film Week, our critics talk about the new Toy Story movie. Yes, Woody, Buzz, and Jesse team up again, this time to defend their home from the invasion of screens. And Austin talks with the director and co-writer of the new film, Bert. It's about an old musician with Parkinson's, based on the star's real life. A portion of the film's proceeds will go towards Parkinson's Community Los Angeles. That's all coming up on Film Week on LAist 89.3.
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6: 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I'm Juana Summers.
7: And I'm Elsa Chang. To mark the 250th anniversary of the United States, NPR is reporting stories that illustrate American life, liberty, and the pursuit of happiness for our series called America in Pursuit. The history of Motown Records is one of those quintessentially American stories. And as NPR's Don Gagne reports, it has a special significance in the Motor City of Detroit.
8: It seems like every Detroiter has a Motown origin story.
9: We had the 45 of Jackson 5, I Want You Back, and then on the other 45 was Rockin' Robin.
8: That's Jamon Jordan, the official historian for the city of Detroit. He says Motown created a sense of pride and an identity so ingrained into the fabric of the city that you can't untangle the two.
9: Motown has become for Detroit what whole industries have become for other cities. Like when we think of Milwaukee, of course, we think of beer, Pittsburgh and steel, or Houston and oil, you know. But Detroit, it's not just Detroit and music. It's Detroit and Motown. I need love, love. My mama told me
8: you better shop around. Motown Records, founded in 1959 in a modest house on West Grand Boulevard by a 29-year-old Barry Gordy. The label quickly became so big that it gave the city itself a new nickname. The Motor City was now Motown. Barry Gordy had actually worked on a Ford assembly line. He would write songs in his head to break up the monotony of a shift with the machinery of the plant, keeping time. And he brought some of that mindset into his recording studio. Songwriters had one job, engineers another, and so on. Suzanne Smith is the author of the book Dancing in the Street, Motown and the Cultural Politics of Detroit.
10: the Funk Brothers, the Motown studio band. I mean, they literally would play different, you know, licks or, you know, certain bars of music, and they would break them down, and there would be certain pieces of songs that they would just insert in different records. The way in which you'd put a bolt on an axle of a car, you know, in a couple of the songs, they would shake car chains in the studio to create a percussion sound.
8: There were also historical factors that helped make Motown possible. In the early 20th century, Detroit saw tremendous migration of African Americans from the South. That led to growing neighborhoods like Black Bottom and vibrant entertainment districts like Paradise Valley. Local clubs like the Flame Show Bar showcased talented jazz and swing musicians. Jordan says all that paved the way for Motown's success, even as those neighborhoods would later be lost to federal urban renewal projects.
9: I can't take you to Paradise Valley because it was destroyed when they built the I-375 and I-75 freeway. I can't take you to the Flame Show Bar. It was destroyed when they expanded the Detroit Medical Center. I can't take you to Black Bottom. It was destroyed through urban renewal. I can't take you to those places, but I can take you to Motown. I can take you to the Motown Museum, where I could play some Motown records for you.
8: Marion Hayden is a renowned jazz musician who is from Detroit and still lives here. She got to know some of Motown's early session musicians and says you can hear the jazz roots in classic Motown recordings.
11: Now, these musicians had that special thing that jazz musicians do, which is to be able to improvise and provide something that is perfect for the moment. And that's what Motown captured.
8: One example? Motown musicians took a riff from a jazz standard called Canadian Sunset and turned it into the introductory bass line of Mary Wells' My Guy. Hayden demonstrates for us on her bass in her living room.
11: So then you get

0: And if you're a working musician in Detroit today at any level, Hayden says you better know your Motown catalog.
1: If you're at a party and someone says play Dancing in the Street, they don't expect you to go look in your folder and find a piece of music.
0: Everybody knows it.
1: You should know that.
0: That universality is emblematic of what Berry Gordy wanted, songs that would appeal to a broad audience, black and white Americans alike. But let me tell you what else was going on in Detroit back then. Racial tensions boiled over in the summer of 1967. 5 days of unrest left more than 40 people dead, mostly at the hands of law enforcement. In other parts of the country, Motown artists were still playing segregated venues. It was a stark reminder that there were limits to music's power to unify, author Suzanne Smith.
2: White people like listening to this music. They like that it made them feel good, but they sure as heck didn't want to, like, have black people move next door.
0: Berry Gordy himself was involved in the civil rights movement, releasing recordings of Martin Luther King's I Have a Dream speech. But worried about alienating white listeners, he pressed his artists to avoid politics and social issues in their music. That didn't last. That anti-Vietnam War anthem by Edwin Starr topped the charts. By the early 70s, other Motown acts like Stevie Wonder and The Temptations were weighing in on the events of the era. Segregation, determination, demonstration, integration, activism, humiliation. Despite Gordy's initial misgivings, such songs expanded Motown's impact far beyond that Detroit house where it all got started. In fact, Motown's reach was on full display in 1990 when Nelson Mandela visited Detroit. It was just months after his release from prison in South Africa. He'd been held for 27 years for challenging the country's apartheid regime.
3: When we were in prison, we appreciated and avidly listened to the sound of Detroit, Motortown.
0: He spoke from center field at a packed Tiger Stadium, quoting Marvin Gaye.
3: Brother, brother, there's far too many of you dying.
0: I was there that night. The energy in that stadium as Mandela spoke those lyrics defies description. That moment captured everything that Motown is, a hometown institution and a global powerhouse, an apolitical music label that fostered political rallying cries. Today, it is still the soundtrack of the city in clubs, at family reunions, in local parks, echoing between innings at a Tigers game, and of course, blasting from car windows in the summertime. Don Gagne, NPR News, in Motown.
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6: LAist 89.3 and the LAist app. Julia Paskin here with a look at what's happening around town this Thursday night. Joyce Kwong will perform with bandmate and guitarist Brandon Bay in a free show at the Burbank Library. They say the program will be illuminated by narratives from books that inspired the performance that starts at 7. At 8, the American Ballet Company, performs at the Bank of America Plaza. And alternative R&B artist Chokers at the El Rey, also at 7. More in the best things to do list at LAist.com. And coming up this Entertainment Thursday, Don Chmielewski breaks down the big mergers and acquisitions currently reshaping the entertainment industry. Stick around. It's 5:30.
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9: Live from NPR News in Culver City, California, I'm Dwayne Brown. A decade in the works, the Obama Presidential Center in Chicago opened today with an A-list of former presidents, celebrities, and performers, including the boss, Bruce Springsteen.
10: Oh, meet me in a land of hope and dreams.
9: Former president calling for a return to community values, kindness, and compassion while praising both Democrats and Republicans.
11: We wanted it to be a vibrant, living celebration of community where we can learn together and share the joys of art and music and sport and play. Because it's in those moments that we're reminded of our common humanity.
9: Stevie Wonder closed the event with the song Higher Ground. Authorities say they found possible human remains at the site of a fast-moving wildfire in Washington state that's burned at least a dozen homes in the Spokane area. NPR's Kirk Sigler reports thousands of people were forced to flee their homes.
12: The Spokane County Sheriff says a team of fire investigators combing a neighborhood where numerous homes burned have found possible human remains at one property where they say a resident had refused to evacuate when the upriver fire roared through. The fire ignited in hot and windy conditions earlier this week just east of the city limits, and it's still burning in a heavily populated area. Much of the Northwest is coming off a record dry winter, and a lot of the Spokane metropolitan area is built out into pine forests and brushland. Firefighters are hoping to take advantage of a reprieve in the winds today to continue to dig containment lines. Kirk Sigler, NPR News, Boise.
9: This is NPR News.
13: And live from LAS News, I'm Julia Paskin. Huntington Beach voted this week to make room for more housing in compliance with state law. The beach city has been fighting the issue in court for years and faced mounting fines for failing to comply. Jill Replocal has details.
14: The city had to zone for around 13,000 new units, close to half of them low or very low income units. That doesn't mean the city has to build them. They just have to plan for it. There are still some outstanding questions. For one thing, do Huntington Beach voters have to approve the plan? Voters passed a measure a few years back requiring such a vote.
13: A court hearing is scheduled for July 1st to determine how much the city owes in fines for its years-long delay. In other news, comedian Carlos Mencia is facing a dozen felony state tax fraud charges. L.A. County prosecutors announced today he was arrested this morning at his home in Encino. District Attorney Nathan Hochman alleged from 2019 to 2024, Mencia did not report corporate and personal taxes on more than $8 million of income. He said Mencia even mentioned the importance of paying taxes during a 2007 comedy show.
15: The 2019 to 2024, Carlos Mencia should have listened to the 2007 Carlos Mencia, who said, "It's tax day, maybe I'm different, but I believe that taxes are a good thing."
13: If convicted, Mencia could face over 10 years in prison and have to pay back all of the taxes plus interest. The LA City Council has approved a measure for the November ballot that would give the council the authority to set up non-citizen voting. Councilmember Hugo Soto Martinez championed the proposal.
16: I want this to be a way to show the world that Los Angeles is going the opposite direction of the federal government. While they're trying to take away people's rights, we're expanding it.
13: The vote was 10-5, with some council members saying the proposal would be a disincentive for non-citizen residents to become citizens. The council also passed a proposal to double funding for city parks over the next 10 years. And speaking of parks, California announced a new pass to access historic state parks for free in honor of Juneteenth and the 250th anniversary of the Declaration of Independence. The parks you can access for free include the Antelope Valley Indian Museum, although others like Chinatown's LA State Historic Park are already free. Passes can be used for unlimited visits for up to four people through the end of the year. More at LAS.com, 535.
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5: 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I'm Juana Summers in Washington.
18: And I'm Elsa Chang in Culver City, California. There are very few occasions when all the living former presidents appear together. But today, they gathered for the dedication of the Obama Presidential Center in Chicago. It was a star-studded event that harkened back to a more optimistic era in American politics. NPR senior political correspondent Tamara Keith joins us now from the center grounds. Hi, Tam.
19: Hi, Elsa.
18: So wait, what is it like there right now?
19: It has been an event, a place to see and be seen. Four former presidents and first ladies, by my count, at least four potential presidents.

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1: Live from LAist 89.3 and the LAist app, I'm Julia Paskin. This Entertainment Thursday, we are revisiting mergers and acquisitions. And we'll start with the Paramount Warner Brothers deal. The Justice Department approved of the merger last Friday afternoon, and it reportedly left many career lawyers at the Justice Department concerned they didn't get a chance to object to the deal, according to the Wall Street Journal. We're also going to talk about Fox buying out the streaming player company Roku. And as usual, Reuters Entertainment Business correspondent Don Chmielewski is here to help us make sense of it all. Hey, Don.
2: Hey, Julia.
1: So the Department of Justice approved the merger last week. For people who missed it, can you remind us what they said?
2: The Department of Justice cleared Paramount's $110 billion acquisition of Warner Bros. Discovery, saying it was unlikely to harm competition or consumers. The DOJ said it spent 8 months evaluating how the transaction would affect various parts of the media world, the streaming business, traditional TV, and movie industry, and received input from across the industry and concluded that the transaction would actually increase competition in Hollywood by creating a stronger rival, and therefore it would benefit both consumers and the people who work here in Hollywood.
1: Okay, but the Wall Street Journal is reporting that some lawyers disagreed with that assessment from the top brass. So what's been reported about how that decision was made?
2: Yep. The Journal subsequently reported the DOJ's senior leadership had wrapped up the investigation before these career staffers had a chance to weigh in. It reported that a team of lawyers who'd been evaluating the deal had been leaning toward recommending against the deal, recommending that it be challenged on the grounds that it combined two major Hollywood movie studios and that would be anti-competitive. However, the DOJ's senior leadership apparently were convinced by David Ellison's, the Paramount CEO, his interview in which he addressed these concerns last month.
1: So, Don, does this mean that there is like no path stopping the merger between Paramount and Warner Brothers with federal law? Like, what's going to happen next?
2: As soon as the DOJ's decision came down on this merger, California Attorney General Rob Bonta posted on social media that the merger still remains under investigation by his office and that the acquisition is not a done deal. He is expected to decide soon whether California will sue to block the deal on antitrust grounds. Also, the European Union has yet to weigh in on the transaction. That's expected sometime next month.
1: Oh, I didn't even think of that. Let's talk now about Fox and Roku. What are the specifics of that deal?
2: Yep. Fox announced earlier this week it would buy Roku in a deal that's valued at more than $22 billion. The deal significantly enhances the media company's place in the streaming world, giving access to 100 million households. Roku makes the devices that deliver video to the TV via the internet, and its software also powers a bunch of internet-connected TVs. It also has a television-like service called the Roku Channel, which provides free access to movies and TV shows. It also provides a single place for viewers to access other streaming services like HBO Max and Paramount Plus and Peacock.
1: So how does the acquisition play into Fox's overall business strategy?
2: Fox's portfolio of live sports and news sort of positioned it for success in TV, but analysts said its longer-term streaming strategy wasn't all that clear. This acquisition definitely strengthens Fox's presence in the streaming world, and it also gives Fox an opportunity to sell advertising across other streaming apps that are distributed by Roku. So, in effect, it will be able to participate in the growth of the ad streaming business without incurring the costs of developing the original content around it.
1: Hmm. And do you know yet or how this will maybe affect consumers?
2: If approved by regulators, Fox would actually own two free-to-watch streaming services, both Roku Channel and Tubi. Now, Fox says it views these services as complementary, and it expects that both will continue operating independently. However, one analyst noted that price increases typically follow consolidations of this nature. You'll recall when that happened when Disney combined Hulu and Disney Plus. So stay tuned.
1: That's Reuters Entertainment Business correspondent Don Chmielewski joining me on this Entertainment Thursday. Don, thank you so much as always.
2: Thank you, Julia.
1: More LAist news coming up in 15 minutes. Meanwhile, here's a couple more stories that we're following. Julia Paskin still with you. Let's stay on topic for a moment. Nearly 2,500 local jobs may be affected by the Paramount Warner Brothers merger. This is according to a new report from LA County. The county passed a motion commissioning the report in March. It expects to release a full follow-up report in August. In a statement, County Supervisor Lindsay Horvath said, "We've already seen this movie and know what happens when corporate consolidation puts billions billionaires' interests ahead of working people. No need for a sequel. Time now, 5:49.
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0: This is All Things Considered from NPR News. I'm Elsa Chang.
6: And I'm Juana Summers. In almost any museum, the exhibits are roped off and the signs say, "Do not touch." A history museum in Philadelphia, the city known as the birthplace of America, is going the other direction. Visitors can touch Ben Franklin's frilled collar, feel the upward pointed nose of Alexander Hamilton. The tours are aimed at people who are blind or have low vision, but they're an experience for sighted people too. NPR's Janaki Mehta went along.
7: Just down the street from the Liberty Bell, on the second floor of the National Constitution Center, about a dozen visitors are standing in front of a gallery crowded with men who appear to be in meaningful conversation.
8: These are life-size bronze statues. They also have been made accurate to historic depictions.
7: That's Grace Engel, one of the museum educators who's going to lead this group through a room full of statues of the 42 signers and dissenters of the U.S. Constitution.
8: They feel like real people, except they might let you touch them a little more than your average individual might.
7: Before the tour begins, the educators describe themselves to the group.
9: I'm about 5'3". I'll stand next to James Madison so we can gauge that height difference.
7: These physical descriptions are common courtesy when meeting people who are blind for the first time, like most of the people on this tour.
10: Each statue feels personalized. So Ben Franklin's fingers feel different than the statue that I was feeling before.
7: 33-year-old Tim Kelly has never been on a museum tour where he could actually touch the artifacts in the way he experiences much of the world, and he is all over it.
10: I could also feel the wrinkles on his face because he was 81 years old at the time of the convention. And
7: while the Americans with Disabilities Act helped people get physical access to museums, that isn't always the case for what's inside them. That's what these tours are trying to change, especially as America reflects on its 250 years of existence.
11: You know, I live in Philadelphia. We have some of the most premier museums around. But I didn't enjoy going to them.
7: That's Denise Brown. She says as a blind person, she never found museums to be inviting.
11: They weren't giving me what I needed, and I couldn't find the reason why I should go.
7: Brown points out that most people experience vision loss or other disabilities at some point in their life, so this kind of access can benefit everyone. She works with Philly Touch Tours, a group that designs these experiences in Philadelphia and beyond. Brown trained sighted museum staff here at the National Constitution Center, and one part of that was having them wear goggles that simulate different kinds of blindness.
11: So that they can get an idea of what some of us are possibly seeing or not seeing. As in, I have retinitis pigmentosa, which when I had vision, a pinhole of vision, and they would look through that and see that.
7: Her team also trained museum staff to physically lead people, like with specific verbal cues that help keep them safe.
9: I can actually guide your hand there if that's okay.
7: At times, staff take visitors' hands and trace them along the statues as they describe what can be seen and felt, all while making sure the history lesson isn't lost in the tour.
8: And his name is Elbridge Gerry. He redraws the district almost in a salamander shape, and so then a cartoonist deems it gerrymandering.
7: Trish Maunder is one of the founders of Philly Touch Tours and says one of its mantras is the phrase, seeing may be believing.
12: But when you touch, you know, mm-hmm. because you carry it with you, like you remember. So what?
7: Like, even though she's sighted, she says she'll never forget when many years ago she got to touch the Liberty Bell. She still remembers the raw, undulating feel of the metal and the thickness of it.
12: I remember it in my body because your body holds on to those sort of muscle memory.
7: Maunder wants more museums to bring in programming like this and says it can start small, like by bringing artifacts tucked into dusty basements back to life, or by creating replicas that can be safely touched. As this touch tour comes to a close, the visitors and museum staff stand in a circle and take a moment to reflect on their experience, including Kosi Asabre, who's done this once before.
13: It didn't feel like, I guess you guys are invited. It felt like the way we learned was thought about. For once, I felt like I was not like an afterthought.
7: But Asabre says being here as the country celebrates 250 years, it's complicated. She says the Constitution was a brilliant document, but it didn't include people like her.
13: Women were left out. Black people were left out. Disabled people were left out. So a lot of the work they are doing here is almost like a way of the people that weren't included, the work is now being done to bring them in.
7: So she says maybe one day the phrase, we the people, can truly include everyone. Janaki Mehta, NPR News, Philadelphia.
14: Okay, Juana, what do you think is the most beautiful word in the English language?
15: Hard question, but I think I'm going to go with euphoria. What do you think?
14: Ooh, I like that. I think I would say onomatopoeia. Well, recently, over 1,000 poets and poetry enthusiasts weighed in on this very question, and the word that they have crowned the most beautiful word in the English language is...
16: diaphanous. It's an adjective that describes something very delicate to the point of being almost transparent.
14: Diaphanous. That was Esteban Tuma, a linguist and cultural expert at Babbel. The language learning platform created a short list of 20 beautiful sounding words. And then they asked the Poetry Society of America's 1,500 members to vote for the most beautiful from that list.
15: Diaphanous got the highest percentage of votes, followed by ethereal, then mellifluous.
14: Now, behind this survey is a whole area of study called phonesthetics, basically looking at the key ingredients for ear-pleasing words.
16: How the words flow. Are they easy to pronounce? We looked at vowel quality. Open vowels are usually more associated with pleasant sounding words. We take diaphanous. Quite literally, your mouth is a little bit more open and air is kind of flowing directly out.
15: Okay, so poets like the way diaphanous sounds, but how often are they using the word?
14: Well, we asked Matt Brogan that very question. He's the executive director of the Poetry Society of America, and he had just finished browsing the poetry databases.
17: The actual answer is not very often. And I think this speaks to something about poets. I think they're very attuned to the kinds of things we're talking about, but they're also a little bit wary of things that feel conventionally beautiful in the same way an artist might be a little wary of like making a painting of a sunset or boats in a harbor.
15: Survey participants also had the opportunity to nominate their own words.
14: Now, just because a word sounds beautiful doesn't necessarily mean that it means something beautiful.
17: Diphtheria is a really lovely sounding word. It's probably not something you want to get.
15: Brogan says one of his big takeaways from the survey is that native English speakers tend to look to other languages to find beauty.
17: I do think that there is a bit of sound envy for native English speakers for the Romance languages, like French or Italian or Spanish, that feels to us that they are just flowing along in a way that maybe we don't necessarily think about English doing in a natural kind of way.
14: Well, Juana, in the interest of using more beautiful words in conversation, I just want to say I so appreciate the sound of your mellifluous voice.
15: Aw, thanks.
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1: I enjoyed that segment, but I also like to ask people what their least favorite words are. That's a fun conversation. Moist comes up a lot. Sorry for saying it if you hate that word. Anyway, Julia Paskin with you. All Things Considered is up next, then on Marketplace at 6:30. Last year, used RV sales outpaced new ones, but not all types were moving off the lot as quickly. 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
1: 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I'm Julia Paskin. Also this hour, a tropical seabird way off course in landlocked Kansas City has set off a birding frenzy. Even as the city hosts the World Cup, for some the most exotic visitor is a brown booby. And from the LAist newsroom, the first AI art museum opens this weekend in downtown LA.
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1: I'll bring you a preview. It's Thursday, June 18th. National news from NPR is up next.
23: Live from NPR News in Washington, I'm Janine Herbst. Vice President Vance says the U.S. holds all the cards in the deal with Iran, but there are many questions about the memorandum of understanding that extends the ceasefire, reopens the Strait of Hormuz, and opens negotiations for a final peace deal. NPR's Greg Myrie says the Iranian-backed militant group Hamas's attack on Israel in October of 2023 ignited a firestorm.
24: Now we're at a point where we're seeing this effort to try to stop this and, in a sense, work your way down that escalation ladder that the U.S. and Israel not going to attack Iran and vice versa under this agreement, trying to sort out the Israeli presence in Lebanon. Gaza is still there as a festering sore. So the region has been thrown into upheaval. It's changing. It's going to be realigned. Every country has to rethink itself.
23: NPR's Greg Myrie reporting. Apple has agreed to work with Intel to design and build microchips here in the United States. That's according to a social media post by President Trump. Neither company, though, has confirmed the arrangement. But as NPR's John Ruich reports, the news sent Intel's stock soaring.
25: President Trump and President Biden before him have been pushing to bring cutting-edge chip manufacturing back to the U.S. Last year, the Trump administration announced that it was taking a 10% stake in Intel as part of those efforts. And Trump has also put pressure on Apple to manufacture more in the United States. A deal between the two companies would represent a significant step. Intel declined to comment, and Apple did not reply to an email from NPR asking about Trump's announcement, which included no details. But investors in Intel were apparently impressed. Its shares rose more than 10% on the day, while the broader tech-heavy NASDAQ was up 1.9%. John Ruich, NPR News.
23: Residents in central Illinois are cleaning up debris after several tornadoes touched down in the region last night. Illinois Public Media's Abigail Botar reports the state leads the nation in most tornadoes this year.
2: At least one tornado tore through Effingham, Illinois Wednesday night, taking down trees, power lines, and buildings, including a second-generation family-owned Corvette and Volkswagen parts store and museum. The museum used to house one-of-a-kind cars and memorabilia until it was flattened by the storm. Elizabeth Yeager's father-in-law founded the company more than 50 years ago.
3: You know, the Corvette and the Volkswagen community, they're both very tight-knit, and this is going to be a devastating loss for them as well.
2: According to the National Weather Service, Illinois has had the most tornadoes in the country this year, eclipsing the amount in the traditional tornado alley. For NPR News, I'm Abigail Botar in Effingham, Illinois.
23: Wall Street higher by the closing bell. 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
1: And live from LAS News, I'm Julia Paskin. After many false starts, the LA City Council has voted in favor of a potential November ballot measure asking voters to reform the city's controversial mansion tax. The proposal would keep the tax in place on mansions, but cancel it on apartment buildings for the first 10 years from their construction. The council's move is an about-face from a previous committee that decided against sending changes back to voters. In other news, the world's first museum dedicated to AI-generated art is opening in downtown Los Angeles. I went to a press preview to check it out.
5: Please welcome to Data Pavilion. Please watch your step. It may be overwhelming.
1: Dataland's inaugural exhibit, called Machine Dreams Rainforests, uses environmental data and visitor biometrics to create these trippy images, sounds, and even scents. Museum co-founder Rafiq Anadol says the goal is machine-human collaboration.
5: I will never remember half billion images, but there's an installation here can allow visitors to feel connected and listen 50 million bird songs that is impossible to be done by traditional tools.
1: Dataland opens June 20th. I wrote about my personal experience of the exhibit at laist.com/arts if you want to check that out. And in the World Cup, Mexico and South Korea's FIFA match is just getting underway now. It is one of the friendliest matchups so far. Christian Macias and Daniel Choi are both in K-Town to watch the game and shared their hopes with our partners at the LA Local.
6: I'm going 2-2 tie.
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6: 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And if it happens,
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26: Hi, it's Peyton Seda, Film Week producer. Next time on Film Week, our critics talk about the new Toy Story movie. Yes, Woody, Buzz, and Jesse team up again, this time to defend their home from the invasion of screens. And Austin talks with the director and co-writer of the new film, Bert. It's about an old musician with Parkinson's, based on the star's real life. A portion of the film's proceeds will go towards Parkinson's Community Los Angeles. That's all coming up on Film Week on LAist 89.3.
7: This is All Things Considered from NPR News. I'm Elsa Chang in Culver City, California.
15: And I'm Juana Summers in Washington. A handful of people are getting mind-blowingly rich from investments in AI. Senator Bernie Sanders wants to spread that money around. His new legislation would create what he is calling an AI sovereign wealth fund. Top AI companies would be subject to a one-time 50% tax on their stock, filling that fund with, by Sanders' estimate, nearly $7 trillion. And the American people would have a direct stake in the companies, the idea being that the public could have a say in proposed projects and policies at AI companies. Bernie Sanders, independent senator from Vermont, joins us now. Welcome to the program, Senator.
27: Thanks very much for having me.
15: Thanks for being here. Okay, I just want to start by asking you, what types of scenarios do you foresee that led you to write this legislation?
27: It is clear to me that AI is going to be the most transformational technology in the history of humanity. It will dwarf what the Industrial Revolution did. It's going to move very, very quickly. It will impact our economy and perhaps lead to the loss of tens of millions of jobs over the next decade. Mm-hmm. It's going to have a huge impact in devastating privacy rights. There'll be people who know everything about you, your healthcare records, your banking records, et cetera, et cetera. It is going to have a deleterious impact on the mental health of our kids. Mm-hmm. Our kids are going to get hooked on to companionship with AI bots. It's going to impact our democracy. Right now, you're already seeing deep fakes of people who are saying who look like somebody that we know but are saying something that is totally fictitious.
0: Yeah.
27: And by the way, there's the existential threat that as AI becomes smarter than humans, it can lead, become independent and lead to catastrophic impacts.
0: Yeah, that's a long list there. Now, your office has calculated that a 50% tax on the top AI company stock means at today's rates, a fund could send a $1,000 check to every American each year. Now, $1,000 is not anything to sneeze at, but if AI does permanently change our economy, how much would that help?
27: Well, the more important point is that the public would have 50% representation mm-hmm. on every major AI company. That's the more important point, actually. And that means that when Mr. Musk and Mr. Bezos and these billionaires who now control the industry want to do something that will be harmful to the American people, the 50% of the people representing the public will say, sorry, you can't do that. And we have got to work to make sure that AI and robotics work for all of us, not just to enrich people mm-hmm. who are already incredibly wealthy and powerful.
0: That kind of proposal sounds like something that might be a pretty hard sell for some of the leaders of the leading AI companies. What have you heard from them?
27: Well, I'm not talking to the leaders of the AI companies. We're talking to the American people. And here is a very important aspect of this whole discussion, and that is the foundations of AI is based on human knowledge and human labor. Mm-hmm. This discussion that we're having will become part of AI. Every book that somebody has written, every work in mathematics, every poet becomes part of AI. Mm-hmm. And the people themselves who have built AI, if you like, through their knowledge and work, they deserve the benefits of that. And the American people understand this. So it's not what the billionaire CEOs want. It's what the American people want.
0: I do want to ask you about one of those CEOs, because according to the Associated Press, you did meet with the CEO of OpenAI, Sam Altman, for about an hour in private at your Senate office earlier this month. Did you talk to him about this idea, and what did he think of it?
27: He was not enthusiastic about this idea, to tell you the truth. Mm. But not surprisingly, nor are any of the major CEO executives. They have enormous wealth now, they have enormous power, and they want more. And the idea that the American people will be able to say no to some of their harmful projects is not something they are sympathetic to.
0: Now, President Trump has talked about how he wants to start a sovereign wealth fund for the U.S. like ones in Saudi Arabia, China, and Norway. Is President Trump a potential ally for you on this legislation?
27: I doubt it very much. I mean, Trump is actually a good politician. I mean, he's a terrible president, but he's a good politician. He knows where people are at. Mm. And I think what he's seeing is what a lot of people are seeing. The American people are angry. They're tired of getting ripped off. They don't want to see all this wealth go to a handful of billionaires. And Trump is saying, hey, maybe we can get some of that.
0: Have you spoken to the president about this issue?
27: No, I have not. Mm.
0: Senator, we began our conversation by talking about a number of the ills and anxieties and concerns that you and others have about AI. I want to ask you this. Do you ever wish that AI had never been created?
27: I am very worried about it. I think AI has real benefits in terms of healthcare and other areas. It's a very, very powerful tool. But I do worry very, very much. Mm-hmm. If we can lower the work week and increase people's salaries, if we can improve people's health, if we can figure out a way to use AI to address the crisis of climate change, that's positive stuff. But that's what we've got to do. We got to make sure that AI works for everybody and the common good, not just to make the richest people in the world even richer and more powerful.
0: Senator Bernie Sanders, independent from Vermont, thanks so much for your time.
27: Thank you very much. Take care.
8: Today, the Supreme Court ruled in favor of a marijuana user who was prosecuted by the federal government for using pot several times a week while at the same time having a legally purchased gun in his house. NPR Legal Affairs correspondent Nina Totenberg reports.
9: The Trump administration prosecuted Texas resident Ali Hamani under the Federal Gun Control Act, which makes it a crime punishable by up to 15 years in prison, for an individual to use illegal drugs and have a gun. It's the same law used to prosecute President Biden's son Hunter 2 years ago. But the ruling is sufficiently narrow that it may well not apply to those, like Biden, who use more dangerous drugs. Writing for the court, Justice Neil Gorsuch took pains to note that the decision is limited in part because marijuana use has become so widely accepted and is legal in some 40 states. Indeed, as Gorsuch observed, the federal government itself has reclassified many marijuana products from a Schedule 1 high potential for abuse category down to a Level 3 drug. Therefore, said Gorsuch, the only thing before us is the government's, quote, ambitious theory that it could automatically strip Mr. Hamani of his Second Amendment right to own a gun because he uses marijuana a few times a week. The court's answer was basically, no, federal government, you can't do that. The decision was unanimous, though several justices filed concurring opinions. So, was this a big win for gun rights advocates? Stephen Stambolia is a lawyer for the Gun Owners of America.
4: It's a good question. So I think it's a pretty significant win when we have basically the entire court saying that a federal statute can't go as far as it tried to go.
9: Southern Methodist University law professor Eric Rubin.
12: I think a lot of the outcome in this case was based on this view that most Americans may hold, which is that weed is the new booze.
9: The narrowness of today's ruling is a reflection of the many divisions among the justices on the subject of guns. In 2022, the court's conservative majority declared that in order to be constitutional, laws regulating guns must be analogous to laws at the time of the founding in the 1700s. Since then, however, lower court judges and the Supreme Court itself have struggled with how to apply such an apparently rigid rule. Nina Totenberg, NPR News, Washington.

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1: And it's here on LAist 89.3 and the LAist app. More local news ahead. Meanwhile, I'm Julia Paskin with some of the headlines we're following. Ukraine has hit a major Moscow oil refinery for the second time in a week, disrupting hundreds of flights at the capital's airport. Russian officials said it's one of Ukraine's biggest drone attacks since the war began. Ukraine aims to cut Moscow's war revenue by targeting oil facilities. A new kind of flu vaccine is a step closer to the U.S. market. Federal health advisors today recommended approval of a shot made with the same mRNA technology that was key to ending the COVID pandemic. Moderna is seeking FDA approval as an option for people 50 to 64. And the billionaire's tax has qualified for California's November ballot. The plan would impose a one-time 5% tax on the state's wealthiest residents. Supporters say it's needed to make up for federal health care cuts. Critics warn it could drive tax revenue out of state. More at LAist.com. It is 619.
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0: This is All Things Considered from NPR News. I'm Elsa Chang.
7: And I'm Juana Summers. Authorities in Mississippi are investigating a law enforcement shooting this past weekend that left a one-year-old toddler dead and an adult seriously injured. The shooting took place in the parking lot of a Walmart in Senatobia in northern Mississippi. That's about 40 minutes south of Memphis. Elise Gregg of Mississippi Public Broadcasting and the Gulf States Newsroom has been following the story and joins us now. Hi there. So, Elise, we know that a one-year-old was fatally shot. Are there any more specific details you can tell us about what happened there?
8: Yeah, so authorities haven't released many details, but here's what we know so far. On Sunday, one-year-old Cohen Wiley was shot and killed by police in Senatobia, and the Mississippi Bureau of Investigation said that police and county deputy sheriffs were responding to a shoplifting call at Walmart when they encountered two adults and the child in the parking lot. MBI said those two adults got into a car with Wiley, and their statement claims that the driver drove towards officers. One of the police officers then fired on the car, hitting and ultimately killing Wiley. One of the adults in the car, a family friend, was critically wounded.
7: And I understand that there is now a criminal investigation underway. What can you tell us about that?
8: Yeah, so I spoke with the State Public Safety Commissioner, Sean Tindall, who indicated that the officer involved in the shooting has been placed on administrative leave.
9: At this point, we're still gathering evidence from Walmart and body cams and dash cam footage if they're available, as well as getting statements from the officers that are involved with the situation.
8: And they'll hand that evidence off to the Attorney General, but Tindall says they're not planning on making any of that public until their investigation is concluded, which he says could take up to 6 to 9 months.
7: And what's been the response from the community there?
8: As you can imagine, people are really upset. On Tuesday night, family and community gathered outside the Walmart, and police ended up using tear gas on the crowd in the parking lot. Tindall said Highway Patrol Special Operations were present, and that tear gas was deployed after someone threw a water bottle at an officer.
7: Now, we know that videotape has often played a role in these types of situations. Is that a factor here?
8: Yes, so there are calls to release footage from the investigation sooner because the account from MBI doesn't line up with what Wiley's mother, who was in the car, says happened. Here's Memphis civil rights attorney Van Turner, who is representing the family, along with civil rights attorney Ben Crump.
10: The mothers put out a statement that they were actually backing up. And when they hit this car in reverse, that's when the officer started shooting, not when they were even going forward. And at the time, she was holding the baby up and attempting to get out the car to surrender.
8: There's also been a clip circulating online that doesn't quite match the official account either. It's fairly brief, but it shows officers surrounding the car from the side and behind. Part of the car is obscured in the clip, though, so it's hard to get the full picture.
11: Mm-hmm.
8: And Attorney Van Turner says they're hoping to get details from the investigation a lot sooner than Public Safety Commissioner Tindall's estimated time frame.
10: We would just hope that the video is released, that there is no cover-up, that the facts come out, and that we have justice for this one-year-old child whose life was just cut short.
11: And Elise, this family, what is next for them?
8: So Turner said at this point the family is preparing to bury Wiley and just sorting through funeral arrangements. He and Tindall said that the family have been contacted by MBI as part of the investigation, but Turner said they'll speak with investigators following Wiley's burial.
11: Elise Gregg with Mississippi Public Broadcasting and the Gulf States Newsroom. Thank you.
8: You're welcome.

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2: 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Coming up, it's Marketplace. 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
5: In Los Angeles, I'm Kai Risdahl. It is Thursday today. This one is the 18th of June. Good, as it always is, to have you along, everybody. You know, sometimes there's just a lot of economic loose ends out there waiting to be tied up. So that is what we're going to do to get going today. And we're going to do it with Robin Brooks. He's a senior fellow at the Brookings Institution. Welcome back to the program, Robin. Good to have you on.
6: Hey, Kai. Thanks for having me.
5: So let's see. There is an agreement to begin negotiations in pursuit of a deal in the Middle East. And thus, I want to start today with you and oil. Brent is at $79 a barrel, just a hair under 80 bucks. But the strait is still closed. It is going to take some time for things to get back to normal. Crystal ball this for me, would you? What happens with oil markets? You're an oil guy.
6: So let me say two things. I think one thing that's really, really important about this shock that we've kind of learned is, you know, think back a couple of weeks or months, there were a lot of scare stories about oil going to $150 or $200 mm-hmm. a barrel. That mm-hmm. didn't happen. And I think that's really important. Here, if you think back to before the war, then we were around $60, $70 a barrel. At $79, I think there's very little risk premium priced. I think we need to be in a range of $80 to $90 a barrel until ship traffic fully resumes, until oil tankers start moving. So I think markets are getting a little bit ahead of themselves on their optimism.
5: Tell me why risk premium here is important. Why, in effect, if I heard correctly what you just said, oil needs to be a little bit higher.
6: Yeah, so obviously, as you know, the Strait of Hormuz is a critical artery for global oil markets. Before all this started, 20 million barrels of oil per day and product moved through the strait. We are a long way from that number. Before all this began, there were about 100 ships every day that went through the Strait of Hormuz, about 50 west to east and about 50 east to west. Ship traffic, unlike all the previous ceasefire agreements that we've seen in recent weeks, ship traffic is picking up, but we're still in the tens of ships, not hundreds.
5: Yeah. You know, I read you on Substack from time to time, and I follow you on the socials, mm-hmm. and you have been through this whole crisis, sanguine that oil prices were not going to go completely haywire. And I guess I wonder why that yes. was. Because everybody in the world was like, oh, my God, $200 a barrel, you know?
6: Well, thanks so much for being a subscriber of my Substack. You're probably the single most important subscriber ever. So thank you.
5: You're too kind.
6: So there's something important here, which is I worked a lot on Russia and Ukraine back in 2022. And at the time, mm-hmm. we had a lot of scare forecasts. Oil at the time, according to one investment bank, was going to go to $400 a barrel. And so I spent a lot of time digging into how these forecasts are made, and it just didn't add up. And it's the same this time around. You had scare forecasts of $150 or $200 mm-hmm. a barrel. If you run the numbers, which I did back in March, the max number you get is $125. And that's basically where we topped out. And this is basically huge validation of the economic academic research that we have on how oil markets work. And it kind of invalidates the scare stories that you hear. So my bottom line is steer away from the extremist forecasts. Mm. They are usually tail risks.
5: The phrase you're looking for here, gang, is price elasticity of demand. I've got 30 seconds for this next answer, Robin, which is not fair to you, but a very okay. quick characterization, if you could, of the new era at the Federal Reserve under Chairman Warsh. 30 seconds.
6: So my best guess is that we will have a Fed on hold. Mm-hmm, we will have mm-hmm. much less forward guidance and a smaller balance sheet. Simpler, cleaner, more efficient.
5: Better
6: and more volatile, maybe better. We'll see.
5: Okay. All right. We'll take that. Robin Brooks at the Brookings Institution. Thanks, Robin. Good to talk to you.
6: Thank you.
5: Wall Street on this Thursday, you know, as often happens on the day after a press conference for the Fed and the sell-off that follows, traders looked around today and decided maybe things weren't so bad after all. We will have the details when we do the numbers.

This being Thursday, we got our regular report on new claims for unemployment benefits this morning. It was maybe not good, but definitely not bad. 226,000.

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1: Got a job. And number two, what part of the country you happen to be in. Marketplace's Kaylee Wells is on the labor market mood desk for us today.
2: The numbers can look good while the job market feels bad. That's Laura Ulrich's big takeaway.
3: Two things can be true at once.
2: She's director of economic research at Indeed.
3: Job gains have been picking up, and it's a really tough time to be a job seeker.
2: Ulrich calls the job market paralyzed because, yeah, unemployment's low, but so is hiring, which, bummer if you're trying to get hired.
3: There were a couple times this year where the hires rate was as low as it was in April 2020. So think about that. Like, who is hiring in April 2020?
2: But the market feels all right if you've got a job right now, because chances are good you're not going to lose it.
4: Perhaps the one lesson is if you're in a job and you even like it a little, maybe stay put for now.
2: Michael Goldberg teaches in the School of Management at Case Western Reserve University, and he says his job-seeking students are victims of a really uncertain job market.
4: Perhaps the most uncertain I've seen in my career.
2: Another reason the market feels worse than the numbers suggest, they don't tell the whole story, says Michelle Evermore with the National Employment Law Project.
5: Initial claims doesn't measure how many people are unemployed. It measures how many people are unemployed and are able to get an unemployment benefit.
2: So if you, say, quit to care for an aging parent or didn't bother to sign up for unemployment benefits because it was too difficult or too low to seem worth it, you're not counted in the report today. But some regions are painting a rosier picture. Take Ohio, where I live. The unemployment rate here is 14% lower than the national average. Baiju Shah leads the Greater Cleveland Partnership, which is the regional chamber of commerce.
6: We talk to employers every single day. And everyone has that same challenge of, I can't find enough people.
2: Because people have been leaving the Midwest for decades, and now there's a bunch of new economic growth here, the job market's just a bit less frozen. Shaw says Ohio companies are sending recruiters to other states
6: that they feel are rich in talent, but have maybe a more challenging cost of living.
2: And workers are buying what they're selling. Ohio's Department of Development reported that more people moved to Ohio last year than any time in the past 25 years. In Cleveland, Ohio, I'm Kaylee Wells, Marketplace.

0: Monetary policy, Milton Friedman once said, operates with a long and variable lag. Chairman Warsh said a version of the same thing yesterday in his press conference, even as the central bank held interest rates steady. The other thing that happened at that presser was what didn't happen. Warsh giving no hints, no forward guidance about whether an interest rate hike might be coming. But as happens sometimes, and as might happen more now that there looks to be less communication coming from the Fed, markets have made up their minds. Traders are thinking there's going to be at least one quarter point increase by the end of the year. Marketplace's Kristen Schwab made some calls.
1: At the Fed press conference yesterday, Kevin Warsh forced us to read between the lines a bit.
2: Persistently high prices are a burden for the American people. But the recent past need not be prologue. I am pleased to report that members of the FOMC are unambiguous and unanimous. This committee will deliver price stability.
1: The markets took that to mean a rate hike is coming. But Randy Krosner thinks markets got it wrong. And he has a pretty good understanding of how the new Fed chair thinks.
3: I mean, I know Kevin well.
1: The two worked at the Fed together a couple decades ago.
3: The markets interpreted that, well, he's going to be a real hawk. But I don't think that was exactly appropriate.
1: Traditionally, markets react to what the Fed says.
3: Kevin would like to replace that with they should react to the data.
1: Data on inflation and the job market. The question is, and just stick with me here for a second, if the Fed encourages markets to interpret the data, will the markets really?

0: Coming up.
1: She said, well, how much is it going to cost? I said, well, a quick calculation, about $10,000.
0: Do not even tell me what the complicated calculation is. Come on. First, though, let's do the numbers. Dow Industrial is up 72 points today. That's a 10%, 51,564. The NASDAQ added 496 points, 1.9%, 26,517. The S&P 500 gained 80 points, 1.1%, 7,500 on the nose. Markets are closed tomorrow for the Juneteenth holiday. So for the week, the 4 days gone by, if you will, the Dow increased 0.7%. The NASDAQ climbed 2.4%. S&P 500 picked up 0.9%. Gamers have been waiting for more than 13 years for the sixth installment in the Grand Theft Auto series. They can start pre-ordering it next week, according to That's the Game's developers. Take-Two Interactive rang up 4.9%. 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
0: This is Marketplace. I'm Kai Rizdahl. It happens, I don't know, millions, probably actually billions of times a day all over the planet. Somebody pulls out their phone or the device of their choice to find out where they are and how to get where they want to go. And it happens all those billions of times without people giving it a second thought. There is a new book out about the technology behind us knowing where we are and behind so much else in this global economy and what its future might hold. It's called Little Blue Dot, How GPS Shaped the Modern World. Catherine Dunn wrote it. Catherine, welcome to the program. Thanks for coming on.
5: Thank you so much for having me.
0: Tell me, how you came to write this book. You used to be an energy reporter, is that right?
5: Yeah. So I used to track oil flows kind of around the world. I used to work for Wall Street Journal and the Dow Jones, and then I was working for S&P Global. And I was just sitting at my desk one day, and a colleague sent me a story about a weird incident in the Black Sea. And this was quite soon after Russia invaded Crimea. Mm. And all these ships were turning up at this Russian port, Novorossiysk, which is very close to Crimea. And they were looking out the window. They could see where they were. They were at port. But on their ship tracking, you know, sort of like a Google Maps that you or I will use, they seemed to be at Russian airports, like on the tarmac.
0: Hmm.
5: And of course, ships can't fly. So this was very weird. It was just this mystery that I got obsessed with. I just got hooked, basically.
0: Fair enough. And it makes for a good book, I will tell you. It's a great history of GPS. But also, and the story you just told demonstrates this, this is a story of the strengths and the weaknesses of this system, right? And we're seeing that play out in virtually every sphere. It is fundamentally an infrastructure story.
5: Yeah, it's an infrastructure story, and it's a little tricky to make an infrastructure story sort of sexy and exciting. But once you realize how deep it is in all of our infrastructure, you start to see both how transformative it was and also really how risky it is that we're now starting to see such a high level of interference.
0: Right. And you know, we'll get to the risk part of it at the end of the interview. But am I overstating things to say, you know, globalization came out for a whole lot of reasons, but GPS now, certainly in modern globalization and the modern economy, it's kind of a critical factor.
5: Yeah, I would say it is a critical factor. And you have to look at the way it really converged with a lot of other things that were happening around the same time when it was bursting onto the mainstream sort of consumer infrastructure world through the 90s and through the 2000s. We're entering the era of the smartphone. But one of the ways it was really transformative that people often don't know about, and it's pretty trippy, is the way it underpins time. Mm-hmm. And the way digital time has to be really in sync in order to make all these systems stitch together, in order to make them agree with each other on what time it is. And, you know, our electricity grids, our mobile base stations, our stoplights, anything digital, actually.
0: I didn't realize the stoplights thing. So let's get back to the risks involved with GPS now. And as you said at the beginning of this conversation, the mysterious ships on the airport tarmacs, there is spoofing and there is obviously some manipulation of GPS signals now. Talk about where we are with those risks and how intertwined it is with the global economy and with virtually everything we do.
5: Yeah, so it's definitely, we've seen them rising. Anywhere that there is conflict or there is the threat of conflict, weird stuff has been happening with GPS. You know, we've got Russia, Ukraine, and we obviously have Israel, Gaza, that whole region. And then you get to Iran, you've had all of this in the Strait of Hormuz, which if you've seen a map lately, you've realized is very, very small and a lot can go wrong. So we're at the point now where there's sort of this wall, at least through the Middle East and sort of Eastern Europe, Eastern Mediterranean, where there's just so much interference that if you're flying from the US or Europe to the Middle East and Asia, you're going to go through it. I think a lot of people in that world, they really do believe it is a bit of a disaster waiting to happen. For aviation, it's important to say that there are lots of backup systems.
0: Lots of backups. Aviation is very safe. We should say that. Yeah.
5: Yeah, exactly. But it's not something you want to be failing at this scale.
0: So let me bring it down to the human scale and the little blue dot of your title. We all stare now at our phones when we're mapping or what have you, and there is that little blue dot on the phone that tells us where we are to within, I don't know, 6 feet, 10 feet, 20 yards, whatever it is. This system has kind of changed the way we interact with the world. Is that too much?
5: Mm-hmm.
0: What do you think?
5: It's definitely changed the way I interact with the world. People have been asking me, oh, did writing this book change your relationship with GPS? Do you use a map now? And I'm like, no, I walk around like an absolute lemming. You know, it hasn't changed anything because I'm so dependent. And for me, it's been transformative. I don't know anybody.
0: Transformative in a good way or a bad way?
5: It's hard. I mean, it's hard to say, right? Yeah, it's an amazing, elegant system. And we're not going to throw out GPS and stop using it. That's not going to happen. I think we've just forgotten that it's one system and it can fail like any other.
0: It's a book called Little Blue Dot by Catherine Dunn. Catherine, thanks a lot for your time. I appreciate it.
5: Thank you so much for having me.

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1: This final note on the way out today, in which it seems an $85.7 billion initial public offering just ain't enough for SpaceX. Bloomberg reported this morning that the rocket slash artificial intelligence slash social network slash satellite internet company is going to float a new bond issuance looking for another $20 billion. SpaceX says its debt has gotten investment grade ratings from the three big ratings agencies. The company's latest financials say SpaceX lost almost $5 billion last year on just shy of $19 billion in revenue. Ticker SPCX off 4% on the day. Our daily production team includes Andy Corbin, Maria Hollenhorst, Sarah Leeson, Sean McHenry, and Sophia Terenzio. Will Story is the supervising senior producer. And I'm Kai Rizdahl. We will see you tomorrow, everybody.

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2: 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Thank you for being with LAist this Thursday. 1A is up next. Then at 8 on Fresh Air, comedian Ali Sadiq. He's actually my favorite comedian right now. 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
7: A local election in the UK could determine the country's next prime minister. What does that mean for the political direction of the nation? From WAMU and NPR in Washington, this is 1A. Hi, I'm Jen White. The political future of the UK could hinge on roughly 75,000 voters in a special election in Northern England today. If front-running centre-left Labour Party candidate Andy Burnham wins today's election for Parliament, he's expected to challenge Prime Minister Keir Starmer. As the far right makes political gains across the pond, this may be the left's last chance to make their case to voters for a long time. If you're from the UK or live there, how do you feel about the country's political direction? Email us at 1a@wamu.org. But first, the new Federal Reserve Chair and interest rates at home. After this news.
8: Live from NPR News in Washington, I'm Janine Herbst. The White House says Vice President Vance is delaying a trip to Switzerland to lead a new round of negotiations with Iran over its nuclear program, citing difficult logistics. No further information was available. U.S. Central Command has lifted a maritime blockade on Iranian ports. NPR's Quill Lawrence reports it's a concession made in the ceasefire agreement between the U.S. and Iran.
9: CENTCOM announced on social media that U.S. forces have lifted the ban on ships entering and exiting Iranian ports and coastal areas in accordance with the president's direction, and that American forces are no longer interdicting vessels off Iran's coast. Iran, for its part, has committed to letting

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1: 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He's the managing editor of Politico's politics newsletter, The Playbook. Also with us, Edward Carr. He's deputy editor of The Economist. 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

0: 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He served 6 years in a Texas prison and turned his life into some of the most watched storytelling in comedy. 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
6: Back to our guests in a moment, but first, we'd love your help with an upcoming show. The wars in Ukraine and Iran are reshaping how the world fights. Cheap, mass-produced drones are doing damage that once required far more costly missiles. Ukraine claims it's used robots to take some territory without any soldiers on the ground, and the country's adapting fastest aren't always those with the biggest budgets. On Tuesday, we talk about what these wars are teaching militaries, governments, and defense planners, and whether the U.S. is keeping up. If you've served in the military or work in defense technology, what do you think the U.S. needs to do to adapt? The number is 855-236-1A1A. What questions do you have about the future of warfighting? Again, the number is 855-236-1212, or talk to us using our app, 1A Vox Pop, and we'll share your thoughts next week. Now back to our conversation about today's local special election that could determine the political future of the UK. We're here with Jack Blanchard. He's the managing editor and author of Politico's politics newsletter, The Playbook, and Edward Carr, deputy editor of The Economist. And here's a message we got from one of you.
7: Hello, my name is Ben. I live in Minneapolis. I'm an expat Brit. I've lived in Minneapolis for about 25 years. I just want to comment on the Makerfield by-election. I think as a country, the UK has become addicted to the psychodrama of exciting politics. As much as Starmer's government appears to be incompetent, at least they are boring and incompetent. I would much rather have someone in

0: charge is dull than someone who is exciting and incompetent. And I'm looking at Boris Johnson or Liz Truss or Nigel Farage or, God forbid, Rupert Lowe and his group of proto-fascists. I hope it goes well for Makerfield and the country.
1: Ben, thanks for that message. Jack, you mentioned some of the UK's economic struggles that past prime ministers have been unable to address. Talk us through what's happening in the country that's really driving this divide, especially through an economic lens.
2: Yeah, Britain has long-standing structural problems. Growth, economic growth in the UK has been incredibly sluggish, especially by American standards, for a very long time now. And public services are creaking. People want and expect more investment in public services. People want and expect more investment in defence, given the current geopolitical situation, but there's no obvious place where that money is coming from. Taxation is already at a relatively high level in the UK, and as I say, there's no big economic growth that is powering new funding for those sorts of things. And a succession of prime ministers have grappled with that fundamental problem with no real answer to it. And on top of that, as your caller just mentioned, there is a sense of perpetual chaos now in British politics. We used to be a country which was, you know, famed for its tediously boring politics in many ways. That is no longer the case. A country that changes prime minister 6 or 7 times in a decade is clearly not a happy one. Part of that is down to these structural problems. I think there is a sort of modern social media element to it as well, though, a sense that people have much less patience with their politicians, a sense that every small crisis turns into a massive drama, spirals very quickly on social media, members of parliament get swept up in it, political journalists get swept up in it, and leaders very quickly get swept out of power. And it's very hard to see how you break this current sort of doom loop the UK is in. Andy Burnham is very quickly going to find himself facing those exact same problems. And he hasn't said anything so far in any of his campaigning that suggests he's got real answers to any of them.
1: And how much of this is connected to the Brexit move in 2020, the UK's decision to step away from the European Union?
3: I think that's a very good observation. I mean, it's 10 years almost to the day since the referendum on Brexit. And what I'd say the consequence of that is not only did it introduce a lot of chaos in the system, but I identify that decision with a kind of disease that's entered British politics, which is the idea that there is a simple solution to all the problems. Just take back control, which was the slogan for Brexit, and everything will be fine. Undertaking Brexit was incredibly divisive and difficult. Immigration Brexit was supposed to be about soared in the years after Brexit. Economic growth hasn't returned. There was a vision of a deregulated UK becoming like Singapore on Thames. It never happened. In fact, there's more regulation. So there's a frustration in the UK, but people are still looking for very simple solutions to their problems. That's what Nigel Farage offers on the right. It's what the Radical Green Party offer on the left. And I have to say, it's also what increasingly centrists are offering when they say, you know what, Britain just needs to rejoin the European Union and everything will be fine. The problem, as Jack said, is that Britain has many, many different components it needs to deal with. A state that isn't really working very well, planning that's just very inefficient, lots of veto points in the economy, which means it's very hard to get things done, overregulation, too many young people on taking benefits and not enough working, public services that are inefficient. The list goes on and on. And I think, you know, to mend those things is a complex and difficult and serious business that takes time. But people, voters, have been taught through this process you spoke about with Brexit, they've been taught that there should be simple and immediate solutions. So I think it's more than just about entertaining politics. It's that sort of magical thinking that goes along with that kind of brand of politics that Britain's yet has to wean itself off.
1: Well, I want to understand a little bit more about the far right movement. How does it compare to the one playing out in the US, Ed?
3: Well, there's certainly a lot of learning going on between Europe and the US. You know, the various far-right parties or populist right parties in Europe, and they're present pretty much across the continent now, they all very consciously learn from each other. And Nigel Farage made sure that he was close to the MAGA movement and has had his photograph taken many times with Donald Trump. So there's a certain amount of that going on. I think there's also a dislike of the elites, a sense that the elites have been running the country in their own interests and not in the interests of ordinary working people. There's a frustration that basic sort of kitchen table issues are being neglected. There's a similar sense that immigration got out of control, with some reason, because it did get out of control. So I think all of those things are quite similar. The differences are, I don't think that there is a foreign policy sort of divide in a way. I think foreign policy is really not big here at all, whereas I think the wars fought in Afghanistan and Iraq were quite important in the MAGA movement. I don't think that quite's the same here. And of course, a parliamentary system is very different from your system of checks and balances and an executive and a legislature. It's all much more intimate than that. And one of the reasons that the UK's had six prime ministers in 10 years is precisely because of the process that we're talking about today. You can just get parliamentarians who are MPs who are fed up with their leader, and they'll kick him or her out.
1: But what's interesting is that what I hear both you and Jack saying is that UK citizens want change. And yet the person best positioned to replace Keir Starmer, if he wins today's election, is someone from the Labour Party. So is it a policy issue? Are we talking about personality or something else entirely, Jack?
2: I think, well, that is the great untested thing. I mean, the reason we're talking about someone from the Labour Party now is because there's not going to be a general election in the UK for another 3 years, most likely. And therefore, the parliamentary makeup is not going to change decisively in those 3 years, which means the Labour Party is going to be in power. So the Labour Party recognises people want change. They're not going to throw themselves out of government. So what they're going to do is change their leader and see if that works. And they're looking around. They're not picking someone who is radically different on policy to Keir Starmer in Andy Purdom. They're picking someone who's radically different in personality and in terms of where they're coming from. And they're hoping that gives people the sense of change that they're looking for. Whether it does remains an untested theory. And we're probably about to find out over the next couple of years. And I suspect Andy Burnham is going to find that the job's a lot more difficult than he hopes it is going into it. But as things stand, he is Labour's only opportunity to present change while remaining in power. I think the really important point to make is that if this doesn't work for Labour, if Andy Burnham comes in and what his critics say is right, which is that he flits in the wind, he hasn't really got a plan, very quickly the shine comes off and he also becomes unpopular, Labour are kind of out of options at that point. Mm-hmm. They don't really have anywhere else to turn to be change. And so at that point, the public will say, OK, well, we really do want change. And the chances are we'd be looking at a Nigel Farage government in a few years' time.
1: Well, we heard from Brendan, who says, I'm curious about the substantive issues people are concerned with, like wealth inequality and cost of living. How are Labour and Reform positioning themselves on those issues, Ed?
3: Well, reform is saying we can deal with some of this through immigration. It's also talking about being more kind of libertarian in some of its financial policies, trying to reboot the city. Nigel Farage came from the city. He talks about liberating the city. But there's a lot of contradictions in there because its voters tend to be elderly and tend to depend on the state for benefits. So you have a sort of, I think, quite contradictory narrative about, on the one hand, being, you know, very capitalist, and the other, giving out lots of money out. Labour is very big into redistribution. Its main idea is that you need to help victims and help the poor. And as one cabinet minister was shown to have said in some leaked emails, he said, why is it that when everyone comes to see me, all they want to talk about is who we can tax and who we can give the money to? It's fairly predictable. I'd like to just add one thing, which I think makes all of this much more dramatic, which is, at the same time as all of this is going on, Britain's electoral system is starting to crumble. The first past the post system used to provide clear majorities in the House of Commons and stable majorities. What's happened now when you've got four or five parties, all of whom are within spitting distance, you get very small changes in vote share, leading to huge changes in the number of seats. It's very highly geared. Now, the consequence of that is that Labour has a big majority, historic majority at the moment. So you might think that would lead to strong government, but the opinion polls have slipped. And so lots of MPs see themselves losing their seats at the next election.
1: Let's briefly pause. I'm Jen White. You're listening to 1A. We're here with Edward Carr. He's deputy editor of The Economist. Also with us, Jack Blanchard. He's the managing editor of Politico's politics newsletter, The Playbook. Ed, pick up your answer. You're talking about the way the system is shifting in the UK and how that's changing the way Parliament functions in the distribution of seats.
3: Yes, so you get very small changes in vote share lead to very big changes in the number of seats a party has. Now, that makes the whole election something of a slot machine, very unpredictable because, you know, small margins of error lead to very different outcomes. But it also, in this context where Labour has a very big majority, it means a lot of MPs are looking at losing their seats in the next election. And that makes them angry, unhappy with Starmer, wanting a change, risk averse. And so you have, at this time when voters don't really, they say they want change, but they don't want any pain. You've got MPs that are very worried about losing their seats. And you get huge amounts of uncertainty as the polls move up and down. It's a recipe for instability. And the worrying thing is I do not see how Britain gets out of this mess very quickly.
1: Here's another message we got from one of you. I'm from the north in the UK, but live in the US. In both places, the system is broken. In both places, we need idealists to come forth, those who are ready to stand for the community, country, and world. Idealists who will not cave to the desire for power and wealth, who will not succumb to ego. You know, as we've been saying, it's very unusual for a regional election for one seat in Parliament to carry this much weight in the UK. Jack, broadly speaking, what do you think this moment means for the role of regional politics and driving national politics in the UK?
2: Yeah, it's a really big moment for regional politics. It's something that's been very underpowered in the UK for a long time. You know, Americans listening to this will be well used to seeing a member of the legislature, say a member of the House of Representatives, quit that job to go and be, say, a powerful state governor or a federal job like that. In the UK, that's just not the case. It just doesn't work like that. Local government has been so underpowered for such a long time. We haven't had these big figures like you get in the federal system here in the US. And because of that, we've just never really seen the phenomenon that we're about to see, which is a mayor from a big region like Manchester, but 200 miles away from London, sort of sweeping to power from their own power base outside the capital. It's a really new phenomenon and probably one of the most interesting things about the Burnham phenomenon. And he says he wants to sort of turbocharge this. If he gets into power, one of the key policies we do know he supports, or one of the few policies we do know he supports, he's handing more power to the regions outside of London, creating more powerful politicians outside of London and trying to make the UK a less centralised place, because one of the criticisms of the UK's sluggish economy is that it is overly centralised. It is overly dependent upon London and the City of London, and that areas like Manchester and other big cities just don't have the powers and the autonomy to really make their own economies boom. Mm.
1: So, Ed, briefly, how soon will you know the results of this election and what happens next?
3: Well, the counting's fast, much faster than California's. We'll know the next morning. So we'll know by this time tomorrow, we'll certainly know. And then the interesting question is, assuming Burnham wins, how long does he wait before challenging Starmer? Starmer has a right to stand. Burnham has to get 80 MPs, I think, or 81 MPs to support him, and he will, no doubt about that. There may be some others, like the former health secretary may stand as well in the race. So it'll all happen fairly quickly. We don't have very long campaigns here. They tend to get wrapped up reasonably fast, and Burnham wants a coronation. He wants this to be over with as quickly as possible.
1: Well, we'll be watching. That's Edward Carr, deputy editor of The Economist. Also with us, Jack Blanchard, the managing editor and author of Politico's politics newsletter, The Playbook. Jack, Ed, thanks to you both. Today's producer was Haley Blassingame. This program comes to you from WAMU, part of American University in Washington, distributed by NPR. I'm Jen White. We have special programming for you tomorrow for the Juneteenth holiday. Hope you tune in. The News Roundup is back next week. Thanks for listening, and we'll talk more soon. This is 1A.

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8: From WHYY in Philadelphia, this is Fresh Air. I'm Tanya Mosley in Los Angeles. Today, comedian Ali Sadiq. He's known for telling true tales from his own life, stories that have made him one of the most watched comedians around. He has a new special called My Father, about his own dad, whom Sadiq both admired and acknowledged wasn't always a good father. We also talk about going to prison at 19 for selling drugs and how his humor became a survival tool while he was serving time, turning everyday situations like fights between inmates into comedy.
9: If people was about to fight, I would always say something like, oh, y'all about to fight? Wow, that's interesting. You do know somebody gonna lose this fight twice. And they like, what are you talking about? I said, well, one of y'all gonna win, and then the CO's gonna come in here and beat both of y'all.
8: Sadiq is on an international tour called Custom Fit. Plus, Justin Chang reviews Toy Story 5. 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
10: Live from NPR News, I'm Giles Snyder. Vice President J.D. Vance is defending the initial agreement with Iran. Vance spoke at a White House press briefing Thursday, saying Americans are already benefiting from it.
11: I think the president's peace plan in Iran is already bearing real fruits for the American people. Last night, 12.5 million barrels of oil went through the Strait of Hormuz. That is a high since the beginning of the conflict. Oil prices are down nearly at their level from the pre-war conflict. Gas prices dropped below $4 a gallon today for the first time since the conflict. And importantly, they're going to keep falling further given how low oil prices are.
10: Vance had been expected to participate in a formal signing ceremony and meet with Iranian negotiators in Geneva Friday, but that trip has been delayed, the White House citing difficult logistics for a new round of negotiations, a postponement. Follows a report that Iran is delaying its delegation over Israel's ongoing military campaign in Lebanon. The Supreme Court today ruled in favor of a marijuana user who was prosecuted by the federal government after he admitted to both smoking pot several times a week and owning a legally purchased gun. Here's NPR's Nina Totenberg.
12: When FBI agents came to Ali Hamani's home in Texas, he admitted that he smoked pot several times a week. He was soon indicted under the Federal Gun Control Act, which makes it a crime punishable by up to 15 years in prison for an individual to use illegal drugs and have a gun. It's the same law used to prosecute President Biden's son, Hunter, but today's ruling is sufficiently narrow that it may well not apply to someone like Biden who used more dangerous drugs. In explaining today's ruling, Justice Neil Gorsuch stressed that it was extremely limited, in part because marijuana use has become so widely accepted and is legal in 40 states, Or as one professor put it today, weed is the new booze. Nina Totenberg, NPR News, Washington.
10: Luigi Mangione's legal team backing away from plans to mount a psychiatric defense when his murder trial begins in September. The shift came a day after Mangione's attorney said they would argue he was experiencing an extreme emotional disturbance, NPR's Brian Mann reports.
13: Mangione pleaded not guilty to killing Brian Thompson, CEO of the insurance company United Healthcare, in Manhattan in 2024. At a hearing Wednesday, his team acknowledged Mangione had been undergoing psychiatric evaluation and signaled they would argue he was experiencing an emotional disturbance. But on Thursday, Mangione's team filed a legal document saying that at this time, they no longer plan to introduce psychiatric evidence during the state trial. Former prosecutor and legal analyst Gary Galperin described it as a stunning change, adding what remains is the question of what defense they will pursue at trial. Mangione's attorneys didn't respond to a request for comment. Brian Mann, NPR News, New York.
10: This is NPR. A new kind of flu vaccine a step closer to becoming available. A Food and Drug Administration panel has recommended approval of a shot made with the same mRNA technology that was key to ending the COVID-19 pandemic. The shot is made by Moderna, which is seeking approval as an option for people 50 and older. New York Knicks fans turned out this morning to celebrate the Knicks' first NBA championship in more than 50 years. The city threw a ticker tape parade for the team, followed by a ceremony at City Hall, as Steve Kestenbaum reports.
14: The skyscrapers of Lower Manhattan, known as the Canyon of Heroes, lived up to the name. It was a sea of orange and blue, the Knicks colors. Police officials expected a record-setting crowd. They had to turn people away 2 hours before the start of the parade. At City Hall, Mayor Zoran Mamdani handed the team the keys to the city. New York built toward this moment ever since Saturday night, when the final buzzer sounded in San Antonio, and the Knicks won their first NBA championship since 1973. 53 years in the making, New York finally took its victory lap. For NPR News, I'm Steve Kastenbaum at City Hall in New York.
10: The city mounted a massive security operation. Officials say some 10,000 police officers were deployed and that 10 people were arrested. Three others issued summonses on charges ranging from disorderly conduct to felony assault. Canada has won its first ever Men's World Cup match. Canada shut out Qatar, scoring 6 goals with the help of a hat trick by forward Jonathan David. The victory moves Canada to the top of Group B and boosts Canada's chances that it will reach the tournament's knockout stages. I'm Giles Snyder. This is NPR News.
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16: Hi, it's Peyton Seda, Film Week producer. Next time on Film Week, our critics talk about the new Toy Story movie. Yes, Woody, Buzz, and Jesse team up again, this time to defend their home from the invasion of screens. And Austin talks with the director and co-writer of the new film, Bert. It's about an old musician with Parkinson's, based on the star's real life. A portion of the film's proceeds will go towards Parkinson's Community Los Angeles. That's all coming up on Film Week on LAist 89.3.
8: This is Fresh Air. I'm Tanya Mosley. And my guest today is Ali Siddique. He's a comedian, but that word undersells it. What he really does is tell stories, true ones, from his own life. And he's told so many of them that while watching his specials, I realized Siddique is giving us a memoir delivered one set at a time. For instance, a few years back, he went viral with a story about surviving a prison riot. Siddique served 6 years for cocaine trafficking, arrested 4 days after his 19th birthday. He started doing stand-up after he got out. And nearly 30 years later, he's got more than a dozen specials, most of them independent, on YouTube, with millions of views. In his 2022 series, Domino Effect, he traces his life growing up in Houston, starting at 10, the year he went to live with his father and first got into trouble, all the way through the choices that landed him in prison. This month, he has a new special called My Father. It's about everything that passed between Siddique and his dad before his father died in 2018. It premieres on YouTube June 21st. Here's a clip.
9: My dad had a thing about how he dressed. My dad always wore tailor-made suits. This is when he was when he was on his note, when he was on his note. Because he was a, it's not a lot of men can say how they felt about their pops. I really wanted to look like this man. He was tall, dark, jet black, had a lot of charisma about himself. But he just wasn't an ideal father. My dad asked me one time, I'm sitting at his house, and my daddy said, man, why you don't never say nothing bad about your mama on stage?
17: Ali Sadiq, welcome to Fresh Air.
9: Thank you for having me.
17: Man, your timing is great. And I was thinking when I was watching this that there is really nothing like remembering something funny about somebody after they're gone. It's like the truest way, the most purest way to grieve them. But I was just wondering, watching this, if your dad felt some kind of way about being in your act, what do you think he'd say about you doing this entire special about him?
9: He never actually felt any type of way about being in my act. He just wanted to know when I was going to say something negative about somebody else and not just him. So, you know, I get a lot of views, but it's definitely 10 views, 15 views that I miss because my dad would go to the library and he would look me up on the computer and watch all of my stuff. And he would call and tell me, I just seen something else. I watched about 10, 15 times. So I'm always missing those 10 or 15 views that I know that I would get from him.
17: You say straight up, I'm a responsible man because of my mother, but I'm a good man because of my daddy. Explain that.
9: My mom, she would think that it was her, but it's really him, because for some time I felt a certain type of way about him not being there, or the things that I would see from other people's, you know, fathers or what I viewed from TV. I was judging him based upon that and what I thought. And I had certain feelings towards him, and I didn't want my kids to ever feel like that about me. I don't want my kids to think that anything else was more important than them. Not being in the streets, not women, not gambling, not hustling, not anything. I didn't want them to ever think that anything that I was doing was more important than them. And my father made me at times feel unimportant to him. You know, I played sports. He went to one game. Out of all the sports that I played, he went to one game. You know, he came to one basketball game. You know, I don't remember ever doing anything father and son with my dad. So that's another thing. I just knew becoming a father, I would never be like that. Like, my kids are going to see me actively at their games or at their recitals or at their whatever they may be doing. I'm going to actively be there. If, you know, if you need something, I want you to be able to call me. So I've always made myself available for that type of effort that I was making. I always made myself available for them so they would never feel a type of way towards me like I felt for my father for a couple of years. Well, more than a couple of years.
17: Your daddy, he left when you were 3, but you'd see him every blue moon. But then around 10, he comes back into your life. You went to live with him, and yes, it seems like he was very much do as I say, not as I do. When did you first understand that contradiction?
9: Oh, man. Probably the first year I lived with him. I don't think he was ready. I don't think he was ready to have his son with him.
17: He asked for you to live with him, right?
9: But I don't think he was ready. You know, people ask for a lot of things they're not ready for. So, and I'm like, not a human, though. I didn't think a human was a part of that, but he definitely wasn't ready yet, you know, because he couldn't have been. Like, when I look back at it, I'm like, yo, bro, it's no way that you was ready for me to come live with you. because you hadn't calmed down yet. You know, just the story of him waking me up saying that he was getting ready to go to San Antonio. And I'm 10. I got to go to school tomorrow. I'm like, yo, bro, like... Like, what you think? What am I supposed to do? That you finna go to San Antonio? He's like, just do what you've been doing. Get yourself up. Get ready to go to school. You know how to. Hey, bro, that's not how this go, man. I've never been in a house by myself before. Like, what's wrong with you,
17: Ali? I mean, is it true that okay? You tell this story about him putting cocaine on a sore wisdom tooth, and I was wondering, is this true or is this just for laughs?
9: 100% true. 100% true. That's why I described it so vividly. See, that's the thing about when I tell a story, I want people to understand. I describe all the even little things so people understand that this is a true story, because you can't, it's hard to make up little things. You know, you can make up big things, but little intricate details about something, like, you know who was there, James and Ivory. And James was the one that saw me sitting on the step. And he was like, what's up? Because my dad's name is Lindbergh. And he called me Lil Bird, what's going on? And I told him about my tooth. And then my daddy called me over and said, let me see. And put that cocaine on my tooth. I said, this man, I didn't even know that's what it was. At first. I just know it was the stuff that was in the Cool Whip tub that was in the refrigerator.
17: Wait, he kept the cocaine in a Cool Whip tub in the refrigerator.
9: And yeah, the big Cool Whip thing, you know how Cool Whips come in that little container, that big container.
17: Oh yeah, and you reuse them.
9: And he put it in, that's where the cocaine was at, inside the refrigerator. And then as I thought about that earlier, like I told a story and I never even realized how super irresponsible he was. I am 10. You don't think I like Cool Whip?
17: The things that could have happened, you know?
9: Things that could have happened. If I would have dipped them, because he always had strawberries. My dad loves strawberries, right? So he always had strawberries in the house. And I was like, yo, when I thought about it, if I would have just took one of the strawberries and put it in that Cool Whip bowl thinking it was Cool Whip, because I still would have ate it even though I would have thought the Cool Whip was bad. I'm like, oh, the Cool Whip, it's fizzing out. And then I'm like, that's what it would have looked like to me. I said, he was so irresponsible. It's crazy.
17: Okay, he dips a little cocaine on that sore wisdom tooth. What happened to you?
9: Never had a problem with that wisdom tooth again.
17: Never even needed to have it taken out, huh?
9: Never. I probably still got that tooth in my mouth right now. Never had a problem. I don't even remember getting my wisdom tooth taken out, ever. Luckily, I don't have an addictive personality. I can just stop doing stuff. Like, hopefully that was it, because my dad was insane. And I had told that story before it ever aired on anything. And I remember he was at the show when I did it.
17: Mm.
9: And he was like, I can't believe you remember that.
17: Do you feel like you're working out that relationship on stage? I mean, I think the obvious is yes, but like, how are you working it out? What is it doing for you aside from just making us laugh?
9: I think that with the relationship with him, or the relationship with my little sister, or my things that I had problems with as a young person, I don't hold on to things. I release them. The ups and downs of me and my dad are really molding of me, and it's also healing for me to be able to say these stories. So I think that's the biggest part of it, that I take the stories and me reliving them in front of people, or revisiting them in front of people, is I can't even say a bit healing. It's a lot healing. It's a lot of healing that goes on with me with that.
17: I want to ask you about something that you do on stage that is, feels like maybe like a centering. You know, most comics, when they go on stage, like everybody does it different, but most of them like kind of come out swinging. They like run or walk in, or they like take in the applause. You sit in a chair. you wait for the crowd to die down, and then you always start with, hey, tell me what you're doing with that.
9: I'm paying homage to the first time I was ever on stage. First time. So I went to this comedy club, Just Joking Comedy Cafe is where I started at, 1997, December the 4th. The first time I was ever on stage. I walked on stage and I said, hey, and the whole entire crowd booed me. I didn't even say nothing. But hey, no jokes, no nothing. And this is because I started at Apollo Night. And they were instructed to boo the next person that was coming on stage.
17: Mm-hmm. Mm-hmm.
9: So yeah. I happened to be that next person. So I waited 2 weeks. I came back to Just Joking Comedy Cafe after 2 weeks. Brought me up. I did well. They brought me. I came and then I started coming every week. And then by February, I started in December. By February, I was the co-host of that Apollo Night. And I always start with, hey.
17: Why do you think you need to be reminded of that particular night 30 years later?
9: Yeah, to understand that I made the right decision when I first went up. I wasn't in the wrong for saying, hey. It's a lot of things that keep me grounded in this business. I'm never too up and I'm never too down. I'm always even keel. And the attention that I didn't get the first time I said, hey, is what people wait on now. When I say hey, the whole entire audience say hey back.
17: If you're just joining us, my guest today is comedian Ali Siddiq. His new comedy special is called My Father. We'll be right back. This is Fresh Air.
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17: This is Fresh Air, and today we're talking with comedian Ali Siddiq. He's released more than a dozen specials independently on YouTube, where they've drawn tens of millions of views. His new one, My Father, is about the man he spent his life trying to understand and everything between them before his father died in 2018. Let's go back to young Ali Siddiq. Before the comedy, you are 14 years old. You start selling drugs. You like to joke on stage. You say, I was a pharmaceutical sales rep. By the time, though, that the feds got you, you were 19. You were in college at Texas Southern University. And this is the ironic part. You were actually planning to stop selling drugs when you were caught. How close were you to quitting?
9: I had stopped, actually. I was done. I was wrapped up. And I got a phone call to come help assist, you know. And I went. Out of me feeling obligated to, okay, I hold you back. But I was done. It had become like, man, what am I doing? You know,
17: because you started in the first place because you wanted money. You wanted your own money.
9: Yeah. And I think I fight so hard now to explain that it was a character flaw. It was like no manhood or responsibility in that, because I could have just worked for money. You know, I could have just did something else. I could have, it's so many things that I could have done versus being so destructive to a community. And I remember being asked, Ali, when do you think that you're going to blow up? And my honest answer was, when I pay back the, I owe this world something.
17: Because you sold drugs, like you owe, yeah, you owe back because of that harm you did. That's interesting.
9: When I pay back society for the destruction, and I think that when you are a person that has really done things and you have really changed your life, and you think back on these things, you can't help but to have a heavy heart. I remember I was in San Francisco. The homeless population is so crazy. And I'm at this Comedy Central festival. It's a comedy festival. And I'm walking from my hotel to the festival. And I'm there for days, and I keep trying to find different ways to get there, not to run into homeless people. And I didn't walk 5 blocks down, 10 blocks down, 10 blocks this way. I walked every which way and couldn't. And I remember it was in the morning, and I was on my way to prayer. And I just stopped in the streets, and I just started sobbing. And I remember saying, how much of this is my fault? Because I have been so destructive and reckless in my behavior. I just don't understand. Like, obviously, this is not the first generation. This is the generation that was affected by the first generation of what I did. Like, you can't conceive the magnitude of destruction that you do when you sell drugs in a community. You know, it's people doing things that they would probably never do in order that's ruining relationships. That's what child didn't get fed because they mom or their father decided to do this. And what uncle or aunt stole something? Like, what did I do?
17: Did you and your dad ever talk about this? That, because, you know, I mean, he sold drugs and then you went on to sell drugs.
9: We never talked about it because my dad ended up using drugs. That was the lick that society took back. I remember a story that I told about some young guys. I come on the block, and they had told me they had robbed these old guys. And I looked at the stuff that they had, and I made them put it in a bag, because I recognized the stuff. And then I went and took my dad and his friend and stuff back. And I said, man, what were you doing over there? And my dad blamed on his friend. Told him, man, I'm over there with him. He got me robbed. And my mom, I told my mom about it later. And my mom said he was probably using drugs. And I said, no, he told me he wasn't using no drugs. And that's when she told me, "Why didn't put your dad in rehab twice since we've been apart?" And so I went back and told him. I said, "Hey, I thought you said you wasn't using drugs." And my mom, and he said, "Who told you that? Your mama?" Man, your mama, your mama violated my HIPAA rights. I said, "This man is nuts. Like, he's so, even when he's doing something crazy, he's still funny. He's so crazy." So unfortunately, the rumor around where my dad is gone is an overdose. And I don't believe that. I think that's what people wanted to say, but I do not believe it either.
17: The rumor that he died because of an overdose?
9: Yeah. He had a heart attack. And I know he hadn't been
17: using.
9: So if you hadn't been doing something and then you decide, I'm going to do it one time, you know, you don't know what your heart can take on that. So my dad just had a heart attack out of nowhere.
17: Our guest today is comedian Ali Sadiq. We'll be right back after a short break. I'm Tanya Mosley, and this is Fresh Air.

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6: This is Fresh Air. I'm Tanya Mosley. And my guest today is comedian Ali Sadiq. His new stand-up special, My Father, explores his relationship with his dad, who died in 2018. Sadiq has released more than a dozen specials on YouTube, including two filmed inside of jails. He himself was arrested at 19 for selling cocaine and served 6 years of a 15-year sentence. Part of his work includes talking with prisoners about accountability and the realities of recidivism. This past spring, he released Ali Sadiq from Inside, shot in a county jail in Charlotte, North Carolina, where he talks to inmates for almost 2 hours straight about the experiences of being locked up and its lasting psychological effects. Here he recalls his inmate number, which he calls a spin number.
7: Ask the old heads that have been here before. Ask them, do they remember their original spin number? This the that haunts me. I've been out for 25 years, almost 26 years. 67-93-46. I can't forget this number. It's ingrained in my head like my Social Security number.
8: That's your name.
7: It's my slavery number. 67-93-46.
6: That's my guest, Ali Sadiq, and his YouTube special, From Inside, a conversation with inmates. And what goes on to happen after you rattle off your number? The guys start blurting out their numbers, too. What does it signify that you can remember your spin number 30 years after you are out of prison?
9: That you did not get out of this situation unscathed. You may have survived it, but you still have wounds. I've been out 29 years at this point. Even if I'm at home by myself, I'm gonna lock the bedroom door. I still know this number. So it's still things that you may survive, but you don't get out unscathed. You're going to lose some skin in this game. And I think that these psychological wounds are different than my physical wounds. My physical wounds start to fade. Why haven't these wounds faded yet?
6: There was this powerful thing you said during that talk with those inmates that also is kind of sticking with me. You were saying when you get locked up, your people get locked up too. And I wanted you to explain what you meant by that.
9: My mom, even though she wasn't physically there, she's there in mind. Like, it wasn't no days that my mother didn't think about me. When you're inside, your sister is concerned, your mother is concerned, your dad is concerned, your grandmother is concerned. It is all of these people that's concerned about you because you're in a position of danger. You're in a dangerous place, and there's no guarantee that you will make it out of this place. There's no guarantee. You can get a year, doesn't mean that you're coming home. You can get 2 years, does not mean that you're coming home. Nothing about this place says, I'm going to survive.
6: I want to know about, I think you call it your sarcastic nature, because it's not like you started doing comedy in prison, but you did find that your humor could serve you well there. And I wonder what ways you used your sarcastic nature in comments when you were locked up.
9: Because I was such a violent person from the beginning. The first 2 years I was insane. Like, I was literally a madman.
6: Why? Because were you like that out of prison before you got there?
9: I'm in the streets. Is what happens in the streets, you know, and I'm still hurt from my sister. I'm a very heartless person. And things that I never revealed to people, that 4 months later that my first son passed as well. So I'm dealing with a lot of pain at this time. And so my whole thing was to minister pain towards people who just was in my way. You just in my way, you know. And I'm inviting this type of behavior. Like, it's like, hey, bro, this is gonna be bad for you, you know. So then, you know, I got told, and it's always an older, wise person that comes to you and say that really care about you, you know, just letting you know how life goes or see something in you. Hey, man, you keep doing your time like this, somebody gonna kill you. And they're going to kill you because they're scared of you. They don't know what you're going to do, so they're going to kill you. They're going to set you up, whether it's a group or whether it's one person. They're going to kill you. So you might want to do your time a little different. And plus, you're better than this. Like you could really be a different type of person, and you can get out of here. You know, you're not here forever. You know, but I'm doing my 15 years like I'm doing 15 years. Like, I'm not thinking about parole,
6: getting out early.
9: I'm doing the whole 15 years. Yeah, so then I became this jovially sarcastic person about everything. Like, anything that the person was going to do that was going to get them in trouble, I was going to say something about. And I remember this dude was about to do something, and I said, I thought you said that you didn't steal that stuff, like that you was innocent. Is because you're doing really guilty behavior. I'd be so sarcastic, and I remember this was one of my classic sayings that I was like, I guess I'm the only one in here guilty, because it seems like everybody else is innocent. they're like, this is a part of no accountability, man. Y'all don't have no accountability for nothing. And so, if people was about to fight, I would always say something like, oh, y'all about to fight? Wow, that's interesting. You do know somebody gonna lose this fight twice. And they like, what are you talking about? I said, well, one of y'all gonna win, and then the CO's gonna come in here and beat both of y'all. Somebody gotta be willing to lose this fight twice. Like, y'all gotta make a decision. And I would say so much sarcastically jovial things that they were like, man, he always got something to say. Like, yes, I do.
6: I read that, you know, as you're doing your time, that's when you started to think, when I get out of here, I could probably have my hand in comedy. And I was wondering, were there people that you were also like watching or studying or thinking about as you were thinking about what type of comic you wanted to be?
9: Not at all. When I started doing stand up, I actually didn't even know how to even start. It's like, when I think about this journey, I literally started from a place of zero. Like, I had zero information on how to become a comic, zero information on where to go, zero. Like, I was at scratch. And so when I

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1: Harmony Cafe, you know, just I learned a lot there. And I remember when I first got my first payment, it was $35 and it was in like fives and ones. And I thought it was a lot of money. I was like, boy, I came up. And
2: and the Comedy Cafe is in Houston. It's a place in Houston.
1: It was on Richmond. And then I went through this dilemma of people not saying that you are, you're not a real comic because you don't do it for a living. And I remember asking Bruce about it. Bruce, he's a comedian, another comic. I asked Bruce, I say, hey man, are you, this is when he was the host of Comic View. I asked him, hey, people say that you're not a real comic unless you doing it for full time, for a living. And he said, man, let me give you some advice, brother. I work for Frito-Lay, you know what I'm saying, until my comedy started making more money for me consistently than my job. And once that happened, then I quit my job. He said, don't quit your job until your career start making more money consistently than your job. And
2: what were you doing? Like, what was your job?
1: I was selling clothing. I was working in the men's apparel store, you know, in the mall, and I worked at Sunglass Hut. You know, I used to be a street pharmaceutical rep, then I went to being a sales rep. Ain't that so?
2: Did it take the same amount of skill, like the selling
1: the
2: drugs
1: same
2: to selling?
1: Amount of skill, the same thing. Hey, I need to find somebody who addicted to suits and shades. You know what I'm saying? So, to make my commission.
2: If you're just joining us, my guest is comedian and storyteller Ali Siddique. His new stand-up special is called My Father, and it's about his relationship with his dad. It premieres on YouTube June 21st. We'll be right back after a break. This is Fresh Air.
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2: This is Fresh Air, and today we're talking with comedian Ali Siddique. He's released more than a dozen specials independently on YouTube, where they've drawn tens of millions of views. His new one, My Father, is about the man he spent his life trying to understand and everything between them before his father died in 2018. I want to talk to you briefly about parenthood, about you being a father. You're telling me earlier that you just want to not make the same mistakes that your dad made with your children. And, you joke about this a lot, but your kids are getting a very different father than you got, which I actually want to play a clip from your latest special where you talk about taking your son, Hassan, to a concert, to the elements, earth, wind, and fire, when he's 11. Let's listen.
1: I know that I am a better father than my father was, and I'm supposed to be. I'm supposed to be. Just by my son's first concert,

0: first concert with my father. My son, Hassan, he's 11. His first concert was Earth, Wind, and Fire. And he asked to go. He asked to go. My son came in to me and said, "Father, because he's very upper crust." He said, "I would like to attend a concert." I said, "Hassan, what concert would you like to attend?" He said, "I would like to go see The Elements." And I teared up. I teared up. My son wanted to go see The Elements. And I said, "Wait, who are The Elements, Hassan? Is it some little white internet group that you've been listening to?" Hassan said, "No, Father. They're formerly known as Earth, Wind, and Fire." I immediately ran and got them tickets. I wanted to get them tickets for me and my son. Me and my son going to see Earth, Wind, and Fire. He is 11. He's 11 years old. We went to this first concert. Me and him, we going. We get to the concert. Hassan is the youngest person in this whole entire concert. And I know that for facts because I am the second youngest person.
1: That was my guest today in his latest special, My Father. And Ali, that whole special, you marveling at your bougie kid, you know, you have built a soft life for him on purpose. But I wonder this, because I mean, as a parent who also grew up a certain way, do you ever look at your son and worry that the thing that made you, some of the positive things, you know, not all that challenging stuff you went through, but like the positive stuff might also be the thing like you're keeping from him too?
2: No, I don't. I think that the softness of his life now, I hope that he continues to desire that. And, you know, he goes through his own certain struggles, you know, because it's a certain struggle that happens in softness as well. But, you know, whether he wants oysters or crab, you know, it's a dilemma for him. So he got the, you know, choices. But yeah, I love how he's living. I love the way that he lives. I applaud him, and I just hope that, you know, he comes out on the other side and always is like this and loves being a kid, and then gives his children the opportunity to be a kid and always have a softness for me. I need somebody to roll me around when I get old. So hopefully he's there, you know, taking me to go eat oysters and, you know, asking me, do I want to go to a Boney James concert or something? I just love him. I just love the softness of his life.
1: All right. You are a Houston boy born and bred. Do you feel like you might have ever missed out or lost out, or it taken you longer than maybe it would have if you hadn't moved to a place like L.A. and New York? And, you know, you could have taken your kids with you.
2: I don't think that that's a thing. I think that there's no opportunity that has been lost. You know, it's only all gained, and it's a certain protection of being in your home spaces. You know, my mom's from I have maybe 40 relatives in California. But who's to say I was going to go to California and make something of myself? Because multiple comics have done that as well and never, you know, arrived in their perspective. You know, same in New York, same in Atlanta. You know, I think that what makes me unique is being home.
1: Oh, this has been such a pleasure, Ali. And thank you so much, and best wishes as you continue on your tour. Are there particular cities that you love the most? You know, you're a Houston boy, so are there other places throughout the country where it's like, oh yeah, they get me, it feels like a homecoming?
2: So many places. Chicago, D.C., Baltimore, Detroit, New York, Atlanta, Philadelphia, Appaloosas. It's too many places to even name. I'm so connected to the earth that when I come somewhere, all of it feel like home. That's who's coming, and that's who I have a connection with. Now, what's crazy is I don't think that Corpus Christi gets me. It's right down the street in Corpus Christi, Texas. It's crazy. It's right down the street. And I don't think Corpus really fool with me. They're a fishing town. They're like, is he talking about bass? Like,
1: Ali Siddiq, it has been such a pleasure to talk with you. Thank you so much for this special and your time.
2: Pleasure is all mine. I thank you very, very much.
1: Ali Siddiq's new special is called My Father. It premieres on YouTube June 21st. He's also currently on his international custom fit stand-up tour. Coming up, film critic Justin Chang reviews Toy Story 5, opening in theaters this week. 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
4: 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Why have you invited me here on the 4th of July? The 4th of July is yours, not mine. You may rejoice. 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
1: This is Fresh Air. More than 30 years after the first Toy Story launched the Pixar animation renaissance, Toy Story 5 is opening in theaters this week. In this latest adventure, Jessie the Cowgirl teams up with Buzz Lightyear and Woody to fend off the rise of digital devices, which are taking over the minds and attention spans of kids everywhere. The movie was directed by Andrew Stanton of WALL-E and Finding Nemo fame and features new voice work by Conan O'Brien, Greta Lee, and Bad Bunny. Our film critic Justin Chang has this review.
7: A lot has happened since the first Toy Story in 1995, when a cowboy sheriff doll named Woody, voiced by Tom Hanks, worried that a Space Ranger action figure named Buzz Lightyear, voiced by Tim Allen, would replace him in the affections of their young owner, Andy. Every Toy Story since has touched on similar themes about the fickleness of kids, the inevitability of change, and the totemic power of the toys we grew up playing with. By the end of Toy Story 4, Woody himself had decided to move on. Along with his beloved Bo Peep, he set off into the wild and embraced the life of a lost toy, leaving Buzz and their friends in the care of their new owner, a sweet girl named Bonnie. As someone who was pretty mixed on Toy Story 4, I can't say I was looking forward to yet another sequel, which just goes to show you should always keep an open mind. Toy Story 5 is a significant improvement, and at its best, a delight. Things seem to be going well for Bonnie and her toys as the movie gets underway. But of course, it's only a matter of time before a new phase of childhood begins, bringing with it a fresh threat to the toy's idyllic existence. Bonnie's having trouble finding friends her age to play with, and that's because the other kids in her neighborhood are all glued to their screens. Nobody cares about toys anymore. It's all about digital tablets and other devices, with their games, group chats, and virtual worlds. Sure enough, when her parents buy her a frog-themed tablet named Lilypad, Bonnie is immediately hooked. In this scene, Jessie the cowgirl ragdoll, voiced as ever by Joan Cusack, confronts Lilypad, who's sharply voiced by Greta Lee from Past Lives.
8: Hi!
9: What the?
8: Sorry, I didn't mean to scare you. Sleep mode, you know? No? Forget it. I was just gonna hop on the charger. Battery could use a little refresh.
9: I wanna talk to you, device.
8: Please, call me Lily.
9: Now look here. Me and the toys have been working all summer to try and get Bonnie to make friends with the Jordan twins across the street.
8: Yeah.
9: But then you had to ruin it with all your stupid... You're not even listening to me.
8: Oh, no. I was listening. I'm always listening. See?
10: Now look here. Me and the toys have been working all summer to try to get Bonnie to make friends with the Jordan twins.
8: Now in Spanish.
10: Con los gemelos Jordan. Al otro lado de la calle. Pero luego tú viste que arruinar.
8: Now as a rap.
10: Me and the toys have been working all summer trying to get Bonnie to make friends.
9: Our first dance, honey.
11: Oh, this concerns me ethically.
7: The movie was directed and co-written by Andrew Stanton, who has mocked the perils of too much screen time before in his 2008 Pixar classic, WALL-E. I suspect that Toy Story 5 will strike a chord with any parent who, like me, has ever yelled at their kids to get off the iPad and read a book. Ingeniously, the film takes one of the foundational ideas of the Toy Story universe, that inanimate objects can secretly think and move by themselves, and uses it to tap into our paranoia about what our devices might be doing when we're not looking. Rest assured that this is still a Pixar movie, so there's a limit to just how dystopian things will get. Thankfully, Bonnie doesn't fall victim to an internet stalker, though she does learn a valuable lesson about bullying and peer pressure. Lily, eager to boost Bonnie's social standing, connects her with some other girls online, and even starts sending texts and images without Bonnie's knowledge. At one point, Lily, pretending to be Bonnie, arranges for all her old toys to be boxed up and stored in the garage. And so it's up to Jessie to save the day, with some help from Buzz and eventually Woody, happily cutting his retirement short. Bonnie's toys wind up at another kid's house in the area, where they meet a bunch of lower-tech devices, none funnier than Smarty Pants, an electronic toy designed to help kids with toilet training. He's voiced by Conan O'Brien, gamely spouting more potty jokes than you could find in the past four Toy Story movies combined. It's here, though, that the story starts to go a little soft. After confronting the ways in which tech is taking over our lives, Toy Story 5 pulls back and suggests that devices and toys can coexist, and that devices themselves are no less susceptible to being neglected, forgotten, and tossed aside for the fancy new models. Maybe it's in the nature of Pixar movies to reassure us, to delve deeper into feelings of grief and impermanence than studio animated films typically do, but then offer us consolation in return. Toy Story 5 may look boldly forward, but it also peers lovingly backward. One funny subplot features an army of digitally souped-up Buzz Lightyear action figures, a callback to the sight gag in Toy Story 2 when Buzz encountered multiple versions of himself on a store shelf. And although much has been made of the new Taylor Swift tune on the soundtrack, the most memorable musical bit here is a gentle refrain of Randy Newman's song When She Loved Me, also from Toy Story 2, which told the heartbreaking story of Jessie's separation from Emily, her original owner. Stanton beautifully revisits and deepens that story here, reminding us that loss is a part of life and that we are never truly forgotten by those we love.
3: Justin Chang is a critic for The New Yorker. He reviewed Toy Story 5. If you'd like to catch up on interviews you've missed, like our conversation with author Jesse Wegman on the brilliant and often overlooked 18th century lawyer who played a critical role in crafting the Constitution, or with scholar Eddie Glaude Jr., whose new book reflects on and reckons with how America commemorates its big anniversaries, check out our podcast. 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Fresh Air's executive producer is Sam Brigger. Our technical director and engineer is Audrey Bentham. Our interviews and reviews are produced and edited by Phyllis Myers, Roberta Shorrock, Anne-Marie Baldonado, Lauren Krinzel, Teresa Madden, Monique Nazareth, Thea Challoner, Anna Bauman, and Nico Gonzalez-Whistler. Our digital media producer is Molly C.V. Nesper. Susan Yakundi directed today's show. With Terry Gross, I'm Tanya Mosley.

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2: 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I'm Jacob Margolis, here to let you know it's a minute before 9 o'clock. Coming up next is On Point, then The Middle on LAist, 89.3.
3: Hi, it's Peyton Seda, Film Week producer. Next time on Film Week, our critics talk about the new Toy Story movie. Yes, Woody, Buzz, and Jessie team up again, this time to defend their home from the invasion of screens. And Austin talks with the director and co-writer of the new film, Bert. It's about an old musician with Parkinson's, based on the star's real life. A portion of the film's proceeds will go towards Parkinson's Community Los Angeles. That's all coming up on Film Week on LAist 89.3.
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6: In 1852, Frederick Douglass spoke before an anti-slavery group in Rochester, New York, and he started by praising the Declaration of Independence.
7: And then the hammer comes down. He says, "Pardon me. Why have you invited me here on the 4th of July? The 4th of July is yours, not mine. You may rejoice. I must mourn. Why would you invite me into your temple of liberty?"
6: Douglass asked, "What to the slave is the 4th of July?"
7: Can you love your country enough to really criticize it? Do you love your country enough, or at least its principles, to condemn it when it's wrong? Douglass believed in America's creeds. He said so many times in so many ways, the creeds are great. It's the practices that are terrible.
6: I'm Meghna Chakrabarty. That's today on Point. Stay with us.
8: Live from NPR News, I'm Giles Snyder. Vice President J.D. Vance has postponed a trip to Switzerland. He had been expected in Geneva Friday to lead talks with Iran on implementing the initial agreement to end the Iran war. But that trip has been delayed, the White House citing difficult logistics for a new round of negotiations. Earlier Thursday, Vance defended the preliminary agreement, saying it will force Iran to change its behavior.
9: The United States wants to have a better relationship, but in order for that to happen, the Iranians have to perform. And if they don't perform, as we've said before, they don't get any of the benefits of the bargain.
8: The initial deal extends the ceasefire for another 60 days to allow for more negotiating. It has faced sharp criticism, including from some congressional Republicans, for potentially conceding too much to Iran. One day after the signing of the agreement, Hezbollah militants attacked what they described as advancing Israeli forces in southern Lebanon. NPR's Jana Raff reports.
10: Hezbollah said it hit an Israeli tank early Thursday as it moved further into southern Lebanon. Israel would not comment on the report. The Israeli military on Thursday published a map showing it has expanded what it considers its line of military control in southern Lebanon. The U.S. and Iran signed an agreement Wednesday, which calls for a ceasefire in Lebanon as well, and refers to safeguarding Lebanon's territorial integrity, viewed as referring to an Israeli troop pullout. Israel has rejected that call. The Israeli military in April published a map marking its self-declared buffer zone in southern Lebanon, but the updated map shows troops operating deeper into the country. Jane Araf, NPR News, Beirut.
8: Now to the UK, where popular Labour Party mayor of Greater Manchester, Andy Burnham, has won a parliamentary seat. Burnham, whose nickname is King of the North, won a special election for a seat in northern England Thursday. His victory paves the way for him to challenge Keir Starmer's Labour Party leader. Many celebrities and four living presidents were on hand in Chicago Thursday at the dedication of the Obama Presidential Center. NPR's Tamara Keith reports.
11: The dedication felt more like the Grammys than the opening of a museum, with musical performances and the kind of positive vibes that long ago propelled Obama into office. In his speech, the former president talked about American values and echoed one of his famous lines.
12: And they are not Republican or Democratic values. They're American values we can all share, regardless of party. Values every president here today, as different as we are, has tried our best to uphold.
11: He said the exhibits in the museum aren't meant to evoke nostalgia, but to remind people of what's possible. Tamara Keith, NPR News, Chicago.
8: This is NPR. National Weather Service is warning that the remnants of Tropical Storm Arthur remain a significant flash flooding threat along the Gulf Coast. Officials say homes have been flooded in Louisiana and Mississippi. The Weather Service says it has confirmed at least four tornadoes in Louisiana. Europe is already bracing for another potentially record-breaking heat wave, with temperatures expected to top 100 degrees across parts of the continent this weekend. Rebecca Rossman has more from Paris.
13: The worst of the heat is expected in parts of France, Spain, and Portugal, where temperatures could climb past 104 degrees Fahrenheit. The extreme temperatures are being driven by hot air coming north from the Sahara, combined with a dome of high pressure that is trapping heat in place. This marks Europe's second heat wave of the year, following an unusually early one just 2 weeks ago. Heat waves in Europe are made more dangerous by the continent's limited use of air conditioning. In France, only about a quarter of households have AC. More than 200,000 people across Europe have died from heat-related illnesses in the last 4 years, according to the World Health Organization, which says most of those deaths were preventable. For NPR News, I'm Rebecca Ronsman in Paris.
8: Mexico is the first to advance to the knockout stage of soccer's World Cup. Mexico beat South Korea 1-0 Thursday to win Group A. Mexico's Luis Romo scored the match's only goal 5 minutes into the second half after South Korea's goalkeeper made a costly error when he dropped the ball after colliding with a teammate. Romo then easily scored the winning goal. I'm Joel Snyder, NPR News.
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18: This is On Point. I'm Meghna Chakrabarty. Across this month, we've been looking at the idea of America, the ways this country has conceived of itself, the things we want to believe about ourselves, the creeds that we must reckon with, and that distinguish us. We began on June 1st with Harvard University's Danielle Allen, historian of democracy and scholar of the Declaration of Independence. And by the way, it was a fantastic conversation. She revealed hidden aspects of the Declaration, including the 250-year-long impact of an extra piece of punctuation in reprints of the Declaration that may have changed our fundamental understanding of that document and therefore of this nation. I say never has so much relied on a period that should not even be there. If you want to know what I'm talking about, by the way, go to our podcast feed, the On Point podcast feed, hit subscribe, and you can absolutely find this conversation that we had with Danielle Allen. But anyway, I actually want to bring back today something that Professor Allen said about the fundamental contradiction within the Declaration of Independence.
19: So the Declaration is already a moment where the slave interest in the South and then the anti-slavery interest are fighting with each other.
18: But Professor Allen told us that we're wrong to think that just because the Declaration of Independence does not explicitly condemn slavery, that it therefore implicitly condones it. In fact, she told us that the phrase life, liberty, and the pursuit of happiness hints at the Declaration's abolitionist spirit, because the founders could have used the Enlightenment concept of life, liberty, and the protection of property instead, but did not.
19: So the point is, the document is actually an abolitionist document. Okay, and there's a lot more to be said about that. But right from the very beginning, this country had two voices. It had an abolitionist voice. It also had a voice defending the slave interest. They were both there. So it's not really just that people had looked back later and saw these ideals and used them. Those words in 1776 began the end of slavery right then and there.
18: The Declaration was, of course, signed on July 4th, 1776. Well, almost exactly three quarters of a century later, Frederick Douglass challenged everything that that document stood for. On July 5th, 1852, Douglass spoke at an anti-slavery event in Rochester, New York. He called out the Founding Fathers' unwillingness to abolish slavery at this nation's creation in a speech that powerfully asked, "What to the slave is the 4th of July?" Well, joining us to take a deep look at this historic address is David Blight. He's the Sterling Professor of History and Black Studies at Yale University and also author of many books on Frederick Douglass, including the masterful biography Frederick Douglass, Prophet of Freedom, which won the 2019 Pulitzer Prize in History. Professor Blight, welcome back to On Point.
7: Hello, Magna. Great to be back.
18: And I should say that you're joining us from Shepherdstown, West Virginia today.
7: I am.
18: I wanted to ask you first, before we actually got to the specific text of the speech, for people who don't know Douglass as well as they should, can you just give us a very brief bio of him? Because it's not for nothing that the import of this speech given by him should be recognized.
7: Indeed. Born a slave, Eastern Shore of Maryland, spent the first 20 years of his life enslaved in Maryland, 11 of those years out on the Eastern Shore, and 9 of those years in Baltimore. He was sent back and forth, and Baltimore had a great deal to do with the expansion of his imagination as he reached his teenage years, and then, of course, with his ultimate ability to escape. He lands in the North, and first in New York, and then moves into Massachusetts, where he was essentially unknown and did labor in the docks of New Bedford, Massachusetts, where he took up his first residence, until he started to preach in a local black church and was discovered there by the Garrisonian abolitionists from Boston and invited out to Nantucket Island in August of 1841, where he gave his first, in any way, prominent speech to white people and to abolitionists. He went on from there in the 1840s to be hired by the Massachusetts Anti-Slavery Society, run by Mr. Garrison. And he became, in many ways, the most popular orator, speaker on the abolitionist circuit. Within 3 to 4 years, by the mid-1840s, he was sought after all across the North, especially all over New England, as a speaker. He was often telling his own story, the stories of his youth, the stories of those 20 years as a slave, which he sat down in the winter of 1844 and 45 and wrote up in his famous slave narrative, the book called Narrative of the Life of Frederick Douglass, an American Slave. He goes to England, an extraordinary tour of Ireland, Scotland, and England in 1845 to the spring of 1847, which was a complete flowering and even to some extent transformation of his consciousness and his life. His freedom, indeed, was bought for him, purchased for him by a group a British abolitionist. Yeah. And then he comes back to the U.S. He's going to move out almost immediately, move out to Rochester, New York, found his own newspaper called the North Star. And he begins to change his attitudes about anti-slavery strategies and such that at the time we have him speaking in Rochester in 1852, he's transformed into a very political abolitionist.
18: Okay. So he gives the 1852 speech to the Rochester Ladies Anti-Slavery Society at Corinthian Hall in Rochester, New York. Mm-hmm. But he doesn't begin with this, you know, full-throated criticism of the concept of the Declaration of Independence. In fact, he begins quite differently, doesn't he?
7: Oh, he does. It's kind of typical of Douglass's oratory. He begins by simply saying, oh, I am not prepared to be here. I'm not educated. Why am I here? I am so nervous and so on. He actually probably was in some sense. But he immediately, and then for the first, three pages of his script, and it was a script, by the way, he honors the founders. He honors the 4th of July. He calls it the day of your deliverance. He calls it the great day of your national life. He calls it the American Passover, appealing to that great religious tradition. He calls the Declaration of Independence the sheet anchor of American liberty. And he goes on and on with that. It's although you begin to sense that he's setting up his audience, and of course he was. He kept calling the fathers your fathers.
18: Yeah, can I just jump in here?
7: Your declaration.
18: Yeah, Professor, can I just jump in here? Because I'm literally on that paragraph right now. I'm looking at the speech. And that is one of the first things that jumps out at you. Because he does say, he talks about, as you said, he says he's nervous. He's quailing, in fact.
7: Quailing sensation. Yeah, sure. Mr. D.
18: Yeah, exactly. I'm like,
7: audience will be quailing before long. Let's put it that way.
18: And then exactly as you said, he says, this to you is what the Passover was to the emancipated people of God. He calls, right. He says, it is the birthday of your national independence.
7: Right.
18: This celebration also marks the beginning of another year of your national life. So immediately, this is in the 1, 2, 3, 4th paragraph of his speech, he's setting himself apart from the people he's addressing.
7: He is. And he's using the pronouns to do it. You, your, you. Your. I did count the use of you and your once. I think I got to 58, maybe 60, I don't know. Doesn't really matter, but the point is obvious. He is saying, this is a glorious day. Those principles in the Declaration of Independence, which he does specifically honor, is your day. And he's setting up here in what I love to call the first movement of his symphony. I mean, I've often called this in print and in speaking situations. It's a speech that's like a symphony in three movements.
18: Mm-hmm.
7: And this first movement is honoring the founding, honoring the framers, honoring even Jefferson himself quite explicitly. This is a great day. This is the sheet anchor of your story, you know. And then he starts using the ship metaphors. The ship is the nation. But he's setting up his audience here. This is what I guess composers do with music. We're being set up for a long second movement of this symphony that is going to be taken over by the trombones and the kettle drums, if you will, of the orchestra. And he begins to set it up by saying the ship of state, the ship of your nation is still mostly steady in the storms, but there are billows ahead of you and there are dark clouds ahead of you. Douglass was so famous for his metaphors. I mean, he could trot out, no one could count the metaphors in this speech. But the meaning of the speech comes through in metaphor after metaphor after metaphor, where he is placing this story in the laps of his audience, which, by the way, was about 600 people.
18: Wow.
7: In that hall. And he, as you said, he was indeed invited here by his friends. The Ladies Anti-Slavery Society of Rochester were people he, by and large, he knew them all and knew them all quite well. And I don't really know what they expected him to do that day, but I suspect they did not get what they might have thought they were about to hear.
18: You know, it's so interesting to me because you're right. It does read very quite musically.
7: It does.
18: Because his writing is just stunning. And he continues to loop back, I think. The use of the you and yours metaphor is so powerful because then, in a sense, he connects the position or the grievances of the founding fathers to the grievances that enslaved people of America still held, right? He says, oppression makes a wise man mad. Your fathers were wise men, and if they did not go mad, they became restive under this treatment. They felt themselves the victim of grievous wrongs, wholly incurable in their colonial capacity. So, Professor Blight, when we come back, we'll talk about how Frederick Douglass took that idea and said, well, look at us, America, now, and the grievous treatment that some Americans are facing. So we'll be back. This is On Point.
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18: You're back with On Point. I'm Meghna Chakrabarty, and today Professor David Blight is with us. He is the Sterling Professor of History and Black Studies at Yale University and author of the Pulitzer Prize-winning biography of Frederick Douglass called Frederick Douglass, Prophet of Freedom. And today we've invited Professor Blight back to go with us almost line through into one of Douglass's most famous speeches, which is popularly now known as the speech where he asked, "What to the slave is the 4th of July?" So, Professor Blight, tell us, how does Douglass transition, as you said, between this first movement where he exalts the Declaration, he exalts the efforts of the founders? You know, he says, he says, of course, no duh, you should be celebrating the 4th of July. And then how does he transition from that to, but wait a minute?
7: Yeah, right. Nicely put. Well, there's a break in the text in most printed versions of this, and then comes the line, "Fellow citizens, pardon me. Allow me to ask, why am I called upon to speak here today? What have I, or those I represent, to do with your national independence?" And then he goes on to cite the great principles. He's all for, you know, the four first principles, or what he calls natural justice and natural rights. But then begins the long middle movement of the oration, which becomes Douglass's litany of the horrors of beginning with the slave ships, slave trade, landing in America, auction blocks, domestic slave trade, people being transferred to the West, humans as property. I mean, the pain, the litany of blood and pain becomes the story of this entire middle section. It's the longest section of the speech. It's almost like a hailstorm now. After that lovely setting them at ease, beginning respect for the founding fathers, honoring the day, he now marches his people. And in the beginning of the second movement comes my single favorite moment in the speech, where he says,

0: There's a parallel to this. It's right after he has said, "The 4th of July is yours, not mine. You may rejoice, I must mourn." Famous passage. And by the way, if people will sit and read this out loud, they will get a sense of the cadences of the way Douglass used language. It's very King James biblical language. It's repetition, which in good oratory you always must do. But then he says, you know, there is a parallel to this situation. And without naming his text, he said, because he knows he's got a biblical audience, he just floats into the 137th Psalm. By the rivers of Babylon, there we sat down. Yea, we wept when we remembered Zion. We hanged our harps upon the willows in the midst thereof. For there, they that carried us away captive required of us a song. And he goes on with that. But what's he saying? He's saying, you've invited me here to sing for you, and I am not going to sing. I am going to draw the ache and the pain out of your hearts and make you look at this national sin, this national crime, and challenge you to act to change it.
1: Fellow citizens, above your national tumultuous joy, I hear the mournful wail of millions. It's incredible. You know, So, Professor, as you probably know, back in 2020, NPR actually gathered some of the descendants of Frederick Douglass to read parts of this famous speech. And so we want to just play a little excerpt of that. So here it is.
2: Fellow citizens, pardon me. Allow me to ask, why am I called upon to speak here today? What have I or those I represent to do with your national independence?
3: Are the great principles of political freedom and of natural justice embodied in that Declaration of Independence extended to us?
4: I am not included within the pale of this glorious anniversary.
5: Your high independence only reveals the immeasurable distance between us. The blessings in which you this day rejoice are not enjoyed in common.
2: The rich inheritance of justice, liberty, prosperity and independence bequeathed by your fathers is shared by you, not by me.
3: The sunlight that brought life and healing to you has brought stripes and death to me.
4: This 4th of July is yours, not mine.
5: You may rejoice. I must mourn.
1: So those were descendants of Frederick Douglass, Alexa Ann Watson, Douglas Washington Morris II, Haley Rose Watson, Isidore Dharma Douglas Skinner, and Zoe Douglas Skinner. Mm. Professor Blight, can I ask you a question? There's this line that you just heard that comes before one of the Psalms that Douglass quotes, and it's where he says, the sunlight that brought you light and healing to you has brought stripes and death to me. Yeah. And I imagine it's the word stripes that really strikes out to me. I imagine he's talking about, you know, the torture that enslaved. But it also really... it invokes the flag. Was that deliberate then, or is that just a modern set of eyes looking back at that line?
0: No, I think it's quite deliberate. Douglass was fond at times of employing, appropriating, using the flag. This speech can be read as a kind of embittered but deeply honest form of patriotism as demand for what the country has not yet done, demanding the principles of the founding, demanding the promise be fulfilled. This is what some people would call honest patriotism, sometimes embittered, but also a key thing here, and those wonderful young voices capture it. Douglass was writing a literary work here. Mm-hmm. We should not forget that for a moment. This is a work of literature. He's taking his audience. I mean, think if you read the middle section, he makes people feel his words in their senses. He talks about the smells of the hold of a slave ship. He talks about the hearing. You can hear the chains on enslaved people brought to an auction block. You can see a baby in the arms of a slave woman that might be sold away. So these are the human senses. And it's only the brilliant orator that can transform words into our own senses and make us feel what's going on here. And then, of course, he's drawing upon, there are no less than six references to the Bible, almost all Old Testament here in this speech. And to a biblical audience in the middle of the 19th century, they wouldn't have missed it when he stops and he's talking about the hypocrisies and so on and so on. Even in, here he does almost announce his text. He says, in the language of Isaiah, they are a trouble to me. I weary to bear them. And when ye spread forth your hands, I will hide mine eyes from you. Yea, when ye make many prayers, I will not hear. Your hands are full of blood. Well, that's a classic use of the prophet Isaiah, the Jeremiah, the warning, the penetration of the human conscience to make people almost sick with their own sin. That's the point of the Hebrew prophets. That's their mission in the world. Douglas is always, I mean, it isn't just this speech, it's many others. He's always using a selected three or four of the Hebrew prophets in almost every major speech he ever gave. This is how he learned language, by the way, mm-hmm. back even when he was a slave, from reading out loud, preaching out loud, from the Bible, especially that King James language of the Old Testament.
1: I want to stick with the visceral nature of this middle section for another moment, because he's confronting I presume an entirely white audience of people who are fervently anti-slavery, but who personally themselves had never experienced the true horrors of what was happening in the country. And even just looking at these words, it shocks the soul, right? Like he says, behold the practical operation of this internal slave trade within the United States, right? The American slave trade sustained by American politics and American religion. Here you will see men and women reared like swine for the market. You know what is a swine drover? I will show you a man drover. And then he goes on, and as you said, he says, see the old man with locks thinned and gray. Cast one glance, if you please, upon that young mother whose shoulders are bare to the scorching sun, her briny tears falling on the brow of the babe in her arms. See to that girl of 13, weeping, yes, weeping as she thinks of the mother from whom she has been torn. I mean, even just reading these the words out loud now, I shudder with the reality of what the practice of slavery was.
0: Well, he chose that perfect quote to show the senses again. See, he says, hear, feel, listen. He didn't need props. He didn't need performers next to him. He did it all with language. And you're quite right here. As you know from reading it, Magna, there's a large middle section here in the second movement that's really all about religious hypocrisy and the hypocrisy of the clergy. That was one of Douglass's favorite subjects all through his early abolitionist speaking career. One of his favorite subjects was religious hypocrisy. It was an easy target, but he makes the most of it here, that's for sure.
1: And then he reminds the crowd, I mean, they obviously knew this, but I think the force of this reminder really matters, where he says, I was born amid such sights and scenes. And he says, right, in the deep, still darkness of midnight, I have often been aroused by the dead, heavy footsteps and the piteous cries of the chained gangs that passed our door. What do you think he was aiming to provoke in the audience by being so eloquently confrontational to them at this point?
0: Awakening of conscience, of understanding. And this may be a moment to mention just what the context were for this speech, the political context. He's got an audience here now that is, especially this abolitionist audience, they're all reading Uncle Tom's Cabin, which has just been published that spring. And they can't keep it in print. They got, I don't know, the story is something like 15 printing presses going up in Boston to just keep the book in print. It's possible many in his audience already had, you know, visions of some of Harriet Beecher Stowe's characters in their head. It's also the moment only less than 2 years after the Fugitive Slave Act. They hated the Fugitive Slave Act, at least in northern communities. And there have been many rescues of fugitive slaves, some of them quite violent, across the North. And Douglas himself had participated in a few of those. It's also an election year. It's a presidential election year. It's gonna elect Franklin Pierce, who don't know that yet here in July. But this is the year. Well, it's one of the years in a sequence of 3 to 4 years when the whole American political party system is tearing itself apart over the issue of the expansion of slavery. And everybody in this audience, and then the people who would read this speech, are more than aware. In fact, they are fearful for the Union. They're fearful that the whole political system is falling apart, coming apart. And part of what Douglas wants to do here is warn them of that, make them see it, make them realize it, make them not think, as we have a habit to do today, well, things will just be all right, just kind of wait this out. No, he's saying, you must act, and you must act now. It's a fascinating set of context here of what a lot of scholars and over the years have called a kind of politics of fear that's beginning to set in. And it's only, you know, less than 2 years now from the Kansas-Nebraska Act, the total breakup of the party system, and the birth of that group called the Republican Party, which will be the political party in American history that reached the fastest success at electing people to Congress and then, of course, to the presidency in all of our American history. So this speech comes at a very delicate, sensitive moment for anyone paying attention to the larger political culture.
1: Yeah, I'm really glad you said that, Professor, because for most of us who only have sort of a casual knowledge of the Civil War that we get like in middle school or high school, our awareness of what of the rending of the nation begins in 1861. But of course, you know, there's so much more that preceded that. And as you said, the delicacy of this moment that Douglas decides to be as forceful as he is really important to understand. I also want to go back again. This middle section is just so gripping.
0: No, it's powerful. Yeah, it's the most memorable part.
1: You use the phrase litany, and it is that. It's a bold, fearless litany of confronting people with the truths of slavery. In that sense, is Douglas deliberately trying to echo the construction of the Declaration of Independence, whose middle section also contains a litany of, this case, political grievances?
0: Possibly, yeah. The 27 or so grievances against King George and the British Crown are possibly a model for this. But even more so, this has been both the tone and the substance of a lot of his previous anti-slavery speeches and other abolitionists as well. Their uses of this idea of religious and political hypocrisy goes all the way back to the beginnings of serious abolitionism and appealing to the conscience. Now, this is crucial, and I'm glad you asked that way, because Douglas by this time, as I may have said earlier, has become a political abolitionist. Now, that's important because he started out as a Garrisonian. And what that meant simply is that if you followed William Lloyd Garrison, and he was the real thing, he was a true radical abolitionist. But if you followed him, you had to practice abolition by moral persuasion. You were not to engage in politics. Politics was ugly and indecent and dirty. Garrison advocated non-voting. No complicity with the slaveholders, no union with the slaveholders. And although Garrison also was a believer in women's rights and indeed in black civil rights, he was a complicated character. But Douglas, by this point, by the time he writes the 4th of July speech in the spring, early summer of 52, he has broken with Garrison. He's joined the political anti-slavery movement, which says, no, we can use the Constitution, and hence the whole section in this speech about the anti-slavery interpretation of the Constitution, and we must engage law and politics or we will never end slavery.
1: We will be right back and talk about that portion of the speech in just a moment. This is On Point.

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3: You're back with On Point. I'm Meghna Chakrabarty. And today, in our ongoing look this month at the idea of America, we are looking back at Frederick Douglass and how he challenged the idea of America in 1852 in his most famous speech, which is popularly known as the What to the Slave is the 4th of July. And David Blight joins us. He's a Pulitzer Prize-winning historian of Frederick Douglass, also a professor at Yale University. And Professor Blight, if I may, I just want to play a little bit more of these descendants of Frederick Douglass reading from the middle section of Frederick Douglass's speech.
4: What to the American slave is your 4th of July? I answer, a day that reveals to him, more than all other days in the year, the gross injustice and cruelty to which he is the constant victim.
5: To him, your celebration is a sham.
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6: with all your religious parade and solemnity, are to him
4: mere bombast,
5: fraud,
6: deception,
5: impiety,
4: and hypocrisy. There is not a nation on the earth guilty of practices more shocking and bloody than are the people of these United States at this very hour.
3: NPR produced that with descendants of Frederick Douglass back in 2020. Professor Blight, actually, I love that we had that excerpt because the emotion, emotion in the the text, it still felt to this day by his descendants. And before we get to the anti-slavery interpretation of the Constitution, I want to go back to one thing you said about his excoriation of the American church, because I think it's very, very important, like you said, given who he was talking to and the role of religion in the country at that time, because he says the church of this country is not only indifferent to the wrongs of the slave, it actually takes sides with the oppressors. And then he says, this part is the one that blows my mind, and he says, because of that, he says, for my part, I would say, welcome infidelity, welcome atheism, welcome anything in preference to the gospel as preached by those divines. They convert the very name of religion into an engine of tyranny and barbarous cruelty. I mean, you know, like the youth of today, if they were TikToking this, the fire emojis would be coming out of Frederick Douglass's mouth.
9: I hadn't thought of that, I confess. You're right. No kidding. Well, indeed. The language here is just so powerful.

0: Unholy alliance, swelling vanity, a hollow mockery. He's aiming this at preachers in the pulpit, politicians in the Congress, and individual citizens in their conscience. He's aiming this at everybody. Now, the preachers made a good target because, you know, no hypocrisy like a religious hypocrisy, I suppose. And note, I mean, and those kids got into reading that, didn't they? Whoa. Note, one of the last words he uses is hypocrisy. Mm-hmm. The whole speech is about hypocrisy, but he didn't even bother to use it until the end of that litany. I mean, he's got plenty of bombast, fraud. I mean, now imagine you're sitting in that audience. You're a member of the Ladies Anti-Slavery Society of Rochester. You love this guy, Douglas. You've heard him before. You admire him. And actually, you raised the money to put this whole thing on. But you might not have come there to be told you're part of a country engaging in bombast, fraud, and hollow mockery.
1: Yeah.
0: But he's not letting anybody off. Anybody. Yeah. Everybody's complicitous. Everybody's involved. Everybody's in the blame category if you're part of the pro-slavery political, legal, religious apparatus of the country. And then, of course, he has that just stunning ending of the whole middle movement. The movement of the symphony in the middle ends with this, and you can just, if it is music, imagine what the orchestra is playing. When he gets to that section, he says, "Oh, be warned, a horrible reptile is coiled up in your nation's bosom. The venomous creature is nursing at the tender breast of your youthful republic. For the love of God, tear away and fling from you the hideous monster and let the weight of 20 millions crush and destroy it forever." Well, this is right out of Jonathan Edwards, the whole Puritan Jeremiadic tradition. What could be more horrifying, you know, than a beast eating out your, you know, the bosom of your body in your country? And then there's a pause in the speech. You can see it on the page and you can feel it in reading the whole thing. It's as though he pauses. Perhaps he backed away from the lectern for a moment. Timing is everything in oratory. And then he slowly but surely begins to let them back up.
1: Uh-huh.
0: And he does it by laying out for about two pages of text the anti-slavery interpretation of the Constitution. He says, "We can still use the Constitution."
1: Can now, I just jump in here for a second, Professor? Because yeah. I just want to read this, because you're sure. Right. Because he pauses and then all of a sudden he says, "Now take the Constitution according to its plain reading," right? And I defy the presentation of a single pro-slavery clause in it. On the other hand, it will be found to contain principles and purposes entirely hostile to the existence of slavery. And then a line or two later, this is the part that really grabs me. He says, "Allow me to say in conclusion, notwithstanding the dark picture I have this day presented of the state of the nation, I do not despair of this country." So yeah. What did he see in the Constitution that allowed him to reach this conclusion for the audience?
0: Well, in a brief version, he's been converted. It took about 4 years mm-hmm. for him to convert away from the Garrisonian vision that the Constitution was hopelessly pro-slavery. Now, Douglas was a brilliant propagandist, too. Let's not forget that. Of course, the Constitution, original Constitution, had many clauses that were pro-slavery, yeah. not least of which was the three-fifths clause, et cetera, et cetera. But many abolitionists, and he'd come under the influence, he even names them. He names them in this section, William Goodell, Samuel Sewall, Gerrit Smith, and others. He's come under the influence here of a whole new group of abolitionist thinkers and leaders who have spent their careers and their lives reading the Constitution in a different way. They go right to the preamble, "We the people, in order to form a more perfect union." They talk, you know, the common defense, common justice. He goes to the clause about the guarantee clause that says the Congress must guarantee a republican form of government to all it's states. And then he goes to the Due Process Clause in the Fifth Amendment and says human beings all have a right to due process. And, you know, black people are part of the human race, mm-hmm. human species. And on it goes. Now, part of this is just old-fashioned, hard-nosed persuasion. But a lot of abolitionists here by the 50s, 1850s, and even more so beyond this, are going to develop this anti-slavery vision of the Constitution because they are, frankly, sick and tired of always being on the wrong side of this. And he even uses that language where he calls the Constitution a glorious liberty document.
1: Yeah.
0: Now, that was bold. and a whole lot of people didn't agree with him then, and they still wouldn't agree with him now. But he's gone from the horrible reptile, you know, curled up at the nation's heart, to now making the case. You may not understand it fully yet, folks, but we can use this Constitution. It's really about rights. It's really, and of course, the ultimate thing the anti-slavery constitutionalists pointed to was the Bill of Rights.
1: Yeah.
0: The basic Bill of Rights, which are the natural rights tradition of the Declaration of Independence put into amendments which were law.
1: Exactly.
0: And so, and then, of course, toward the end of this section, he has another whole argument, which is so interesting. He points to modernity. He calls it the tendencies of the age. He talks about how not just Americans, but humans are conquering time and space, the railroad, the telegraph, the cable they're going to put across the Atlantic. You know, they don't know about the phonograph yet, but there's all this modernity happening. And it's making a new world technologically, and maybe, just maybe, he says, we can find hope in that too. It's going to make a new moral world. Well, that, you know, that remained yeah. to be seen. Does technology make a new moral world? In it? Well, we're living that right now.
1: Well, Professor,
0: but when he talks about conquering the oceans and conquering the continent, I mean, imagine if you're there and your imagination is in 1852. This is part of the human imagination now. Can human beings actually conquer space and time?
1: If I may ask you, Professor, what you just said is, it really actually brings together many of the threads in the conversations we've been having over the past several weeks about the idea of America. Because, you know, first of all, as you say, he's offering a anti-slavery vision of the Constitution, both philosophically and for sheer, you know, marketing purposes, as you said. But also earlier in the speech, he talks about, I think in referring to the Declaration, that the Founding Fathers, quote, seized upon eternal principles, right?
0: Yeah, yeah, yeah. Natural rights.
1: Exactly. Yeah. And so, I mean, I'm thinking about my conversation with Professor Danielle Allen, where she says, you know, the idea of abolition is seated in the Declaration, if not explicitly worded. And just yesterday, we had a conversation about what is patriotism. And you use this phrase, honest patriotism.
0: Yeah.
1: So I'm wondering if in Frederick Douglass, you see this notion that perhaps and hopefully is still well and alive in the country today, that in the traditions of our founding, there continues to be an energetic core of justice that has been used by Americans who've had to fight for that justice in the past 250 years.
0: No question. And Danielle may have indeed pointed to this over and over, but you know, no one has quite appropriated the Declaration of Independence and its principles to their ends and aims from the margins of our story, quite like African Americans. Now, other groups have too. All kinds of immigrant groups from Asia, Europe, and elsewhere have done the same. But the reason that's possible and the reason the Declaration of Independence is still so alive is because it is ultimately a moral document. It's not the creation of a government. It's not a constitution. It's a statement of human rights. It's a statement of natural rights. Douglass once called natural rights like precious ore in the earth. It just is. It exists. Now, Thomas Jefferson said it's either from nature or nature's God. That was his language in the Declaration. Fine. John Adams says it was also from divine providence. Well, fine. Douglass, everywhere throughout his life, was always speaking from, preaching from, arguing from that deep 18th century, even to some extent 17th century tradition of natural rights. The idea that we are born with these three, four, or five, depending on how you count them, basic rights as human beings. And they are there in the Declaration of Independence. And one useful thing for people to be thinking about this week, next mm-hmm. week, and these weeks is that if you go read the Declaration, as Douglass had very carefully, they spent far more sentences defending and justifying the right of revolution, the fourth first principle, than they did justifying and defending life, liberty, and the doctrine of consent. Those were terribly important. But that right of revolution, think about it. Mm-hmm. You have the right to rise up and overthrow your government if it engages in sufficient usurpations to destroy your liberties. 22 lines of the Declaration of Independence are justifications for this right of revolution. Well, what is this 4th of July speech? But an appeal to that right. That unless the country changes, unless you can change its laws, unless you can change its political culture, there will likely be a revolution. If we can't do it through law, interesting that he puts the constitutional argument in that third final short movement, because he still wants it done that way. He still has hope for that. But if we can't do it through law, through the rule of law, what's left?
1: Right. Well, we only have about a minute and a half left, Professor.
0: Sure.
1: Oh, I mourn how short this show can be sometimes. But I want to ask you about the end, the very end of the speech.
0: Yeah, it's a very interesting move.
1: Yeah. So, I mean, he ends with verse. Is this from Garrison? Okay.
0: Yeah. It's a poem made into a song called Go Speed the Year of Jubilee. And it's by William Lloyd Garrison, which again, in biographical terms, is fascinating because he's just had this terrible breakup with Garrison, a very personal breakup, by the way. And they never essentially spoke again for 10 years after this year, 1852. But how's the end of the speech? Go speed the year of Jubilee, the wide world over, when, you know, I won't read it all, from their galling chains set free, the oppressed shall vilely bend the knee. You know, it's a poem that became a hymn. And that's how he ends. It's a hopeful poem. The year of Jubilee may yet come. And year of Jubilee, of course, is very Old Testament, very biblical in the use of that term in the Bible. It's usually the liberation of workers, liberation of slaves. Liberation is what it means. So, first of all, it's quite a nod to his former mentor with whom he's had a horrible breakup. But on the other hand, he ends on hope.
1: Yeah. Well, you know, I'm actually going to read the last two verses here.
0: Go right ahead.
1: Godspeed the day when human blood shall cease to flow, in every clime be understood the claims of human brotherhood, and each return for evil good, not blow for blow. That day will come, all feuds to end, and change into a faithful friend, each foe. Well, David Blight is the Pulitzer Prize-winning historian and biographer of Frederick Douglass. His book is Frederick Douglass, Prophet of Freedom, amongst many, many others. And he's been walking us through today to Frederick Douglass's greatest speech. Professor Blight, thank you so much for coming back to the show.
0: Thank you, Magna. Keep the faith out there.
1: So, by the way, as Professor Blight said, read the Declaration, read the Constitution, read Frederick Douglass's 1852 speech. It's great summer reading this year. I'm Magna Chakrabarty. This is On Point.
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11: Welcome to The Middle. I'm Jeremy Hobson. Today's teachers are facing challenges that would have been difficult to imagine just a generation ago. There's the growing role of artificial intelligence in the classroom, a technology just as new to the teachers as it is to the students. The shrinking role of financial support from the federal government, which is currently trying to dismantle the Department of Education. And many students are still struggling to get caught up after the COVID pandemic. So what are the challenges facing teachers in 2026, and how can they be overcome? Joining us, Jill Barchet, a writer and editor at the Hechinger Report, and Kurt Russell, a high school history teacher in Oberlin, Ohio, and the 2022 National Teacher of the Year. This show is previously recorded, so we're not taking any more live calls, but you can leave us a message at 844-4MIDDLE. Stay right there. The Middle starts right after the news.
12: Live from NPR News, I'm Giles Snyder. Vice President J.D. Vance had been expected in Geneva Friday to lead talks with Iran, but that trip has now been delayed, the White House citing difficult logistics for a new round of negotiations. Earlier in the day, Vance defended the preliminary agreement that President Trump signed to negotiate an end to the war, as NPR's Danielle Kurtzleben reports.
13: Vance insisted that Iran will not receive financial rewards under the deal unless it complies with an agreement, but he was asked how that squares with allowing Iran to sell oil immediately.
14: We felt that it was reasonable that if we're going to allow everybody else to sell their energy during this period of negotiation, we would allow everyone to sell their energy. That's all we're doing. We can slap everything right back on if the Iranians don't make the deal that we expect.
13: While the White House initially said the vice president would travel on Friday to Switzerland for a ceremonial signing, Trump signed it in Versailles, France last night after the G7 summit. Vance said today he still plans to go to Switzerland but doesn't know when. Danielle Kurtzleben, NPR News, The White House.
12: Now to Chicago, where former President Barack Obama formally opened his presidential center with a call to defend democracy.
15: Democracy can be frustrating. It can be slow. It can be inefficient. And yet more than anything, I hope this center will serve as an affirmation of just how special, how precious our democracy truly is, and remind us what we can achieve when we embrace our shared responsibilities as citizens.
12: Obama and former First Lady Michelle Obama spoke with three other former presidents in attendance, as well as A-list celebrities, athletes, and other well-known figures. Heavy rain from the remnants of Tropical Storm Arthur still poses a threat on the Gulf Coast. Louisiana Governor Jeff Landry has declared a state of emergency in some areas. Mississippi Governor Tate Reeves says a member of a county road crew was killed while helping with storm cleanup operations. Recovery efforts underway in the Midwest after major storm struck Wednesday night in Indiana. Tornadoes touched down, as George Hale of member station WFIU reports.
16: Sandy Sheffield has lived in the tiny town of Steinsville, southwest of Indianapolis, for 41 years, but says she's never seen anything like what happened late Wednesday night.
17: We were watching TV and the power went out, and then we heard start hearing crashes.
16: Outside, an EF2 tornado was tearing through the rural community.

0: recovery efforts were still underway a day later in the disaster area, where downed trees cut power lines and blocked roadways. The Red Cross is operating an emergency shelter with food and beds for displaced people. The tornado is among more than a dozen reported in the unusually powerful storm for this time of year. For NPR News, I'm George Hale in Bloomington, Indiana.
1: And you're listening to NPR News. The U.S. Supreme Court is siding with a Texas man who argues that it is not a crime for marijuana users to have guns. The court decided unanimously that a federal law barring guns from anyone who regularly uses illegal drugs violates the Second Amendment. The decision Thursday is the latest in a line of gun cases from a court that has expanded gun rights. American Buddhist scholar and author Robert Thurman has died. He was 84 years old. NPR's Jason DeRose reports he helped the English-speaking world understand Tibetan Buddhism.
2: Robert Thurman translated Buddhist texts into English and held the first endowed chair in Buddhist studies in the West at Columbia University, where he taught for many years. In 1965, the Dalai Lama ordained Thurman a Buddhist monk. He went on to found Tibet House, a cultural center in New York City. Both Time Magazine and New York Magazine named him among the most religiously influential Americans for his work promoting greater understanding of Buddhism in the West. The Dalai Lama wrote in a letter of condolence to Thurman's family, quote, "He understood profoundly that the survival of Tibetan Buddhist culture is inseparably linked to the future of Tibet itself." Jason DeRose, NPR News.
1: An ancient oak tree said to have sheltered England's legendary folk hero Robin Hood is believed to have died. The Royal Society for the Protection of Birds said Thursday the 1,200-year-old tree in Sherwood Forest, called the Major Oak, failed to sprout leaves this spring. It's not clear what killed the tree, but officials say it will remain standing as a natural monument. This is NPR News.
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4: School is out for summer, so why are so many teachers reporting that they are burned out? Welcome to The Middle. I'm Jeremy Hobbs, along with our DJ Tolliver. And Tolliver, I think two things people on both sides of the political aisle can agree on are, one, that education is incredibly important for opportunity and growth individually in this country, and two, that teachers are vital in giving students a good education.
5: Yeah, and I hope we will hear directly from teachers this hour. Call in about the challenges they are facing right now, because there are many. I do have to say I was a huge troublemaker, okay? So you guys should feel relieved. Geometry class. Mr. Tolliver, stop talking. I can hear it now.
4: At least that challenge is out of the way. But, you know, Tolliver, the landscape the teachers find themselves in today is different than what it was when you were in school. First of all, the Trump administration has been trying to dismantle the Federal Department of Education, which affects funding. And, of course, schools are often already stretched thin when it comes to funding. Then there's artificial intelligence, which has quickly become a part of the classroom, but it is just as new to the teachers as it is to the students. And remember, there are unforeseen challenges like COVID, which completely upended education in this country, and teachers and students are still living with the consequences of that. So we want to hear from you. What are the challenges facing teachers right now? What will it take to make sure they are equipped for this moment? Our number is 844-4MIDDLE. That is 844-464-3355. Or you can go to listentothemiddle.com. But first, last week, we asked what social media addiction is doing to all of us. Here are some of the voicemails that came in.
6: My name is Taylor Wilson. I'm a medical student calling from St. Louis, Missouri. I think that it's funny that Mark Zuckerberg says that there's no conclusive evidence that social media is actively negatively impacting anybody, when that's just pretty unequivocally, verifiably false.
7: Hi, my name is Lori. I'm calling from New Hampshire. New Hampshire had a law this year, no phones in schools. I teach high school. It's been one of the best things. They talk to each other almost too much, which was like so much better than silence in the classroom. They engage in conversations. They ask questions. They retain more.
8: Hi, my name is Kelly. 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
4: And joining us this hour, Jill Barchet, a writer and editor at the Hechinger Report, who just won the top national journalism award from the Education Writers Association. Jill, great to have you on and congratulations.
9: Thank you, Jeremy. It's wonderful to be here.
4: And also joining us, Kurt Russell, a high school history teacher in Oberlin, Ohio, who was named the 2022 National Teacher of the Year. Kurt Russell, welcome to you.
10: Jeremy, thank you so much for having me.
4: Well, let me start with you, Kurt. We all know how disruptive the pandemic was for teachers and students, but how does this moment compare? Are teachers burned out right now?
10: Jeremy, thank you so much for that question. It's very comparable in regards to COVID and looking at the situation that we are encountering right now within our school district. Teachers are burned out because teachers are carrying a lot of weight. The weight of being counselors, the weight of being educators, the weight of being all that encompassing of an individual. And the one thing that I need to remind your audience is that in regards to being an educator and the burnout, it's because of that pressure. It's the pressure that is bestowed upon teachers of making sure that they are doing what they're supposed to do, but at the same time, that extra burden on top of them. So with COVID, it was a little different in regards to not having students within the classroom and trying to teach virtually.
4: Right.
10: Now that same situation is in the classroom where the situation of students not necessarily being mentally prepared, that social emotional learning gaps that are still happening today. And so I see a lot of comparison.
4: You're having to act as a counselor, you're saying, because of so many of the mental health challenges. What have you found, Jill, in your reporting about the challenges facing teachers today?
9: It's not just a mental health challenge. It's also a real academic challenge. After the pandemic, a lot of students fell behind where they otherwise would have been academically. And so now teachers are facing so many more skill levels in the classroom. So say 5 years, or how many years ago was the pandemic now? 6 years ago?
4: Yeah.
9: Maybe a typical teacher would have had 3 to 4 different grade levels in the classroom. Say children who read between a third grade level and a seventh grade level in a classroom. Now that's expanded to 8 or 9 grade levels. And it is very, very hard for a teacher to manage that. Imagine trying to teach algebra to some children who can't yet multiply two-digit numbers and others who are ready for pre-calculus. It's exhausting to cater to all those individual academic needs.
4: Well, and when you talk about those topics, I wonder, Jill, how, just to set the stage for people, how is the U.S. Sort of student body comparing to other places in the world right now? Are they coming out of school competitive in terms of math scores and all those things, or are we doing pretty badly?
9: Well, one thing I would say to start is that historically, the United States has performed quite mediocrely. Is that a word, Jeremy? That if you even look back 50 years ago at international academic comparisons, the U.S. has never been in the top, particularly in mathematics. We're a little bit better in reading. And so we've always been in the middle of the pack. In more recent years, we've been somewhat slightly below the middle of the pack, but we've never been a leader. The leaders tend to be in Asia. You have countries like Korea, Taiwan, some places in Europe do much historically better than we have. Mm-hmm. And then the other question you asked is how we've been doing coming out of the pandemic.
4: Yeah.
9: Was that right?
4: Yeah.
9: Well, we're worse than we were beforehand when we were never at the top. But I want to say that this predated the pandemic. We've been in a learning recession that's been over 10 years now, and it's been both in reading and in math, and we don't fully understand why.
4: Kurt, we mentioned the cuts that have been happening at the Federal Department of Education. The Trump administration has been trying to dismantle the department. How has that been felt at the local level in schools so far? Are you noticing those cuts?
10: Jeremy, most definitely I am. I'm noticing the cuts in regards to less paraprofessionals within the schools. I'm noticing the cuts in regards to less resources, in regards to books within our schools, computers as well. And so at Oberlin, we are facing major crunches where we are not having that human support along with that academic support in regards to resources. So it's being felt tremendously.
4: Hmm. Kurt, just like everyone else, as we mentioned, teachers like you are dealing with the rise of artificial intelligence. How is that affecting the classroom right now? It has been more than 3 years since ChatGPT launched.
10: Yes. And Jeremy, the thing about AI is that it's here. Kids are using it. And so what we have to do as educators is find a way to make it successful. I always say the following, that AI is great in regards to trying to find answers, but it's teachers who are great in asking the questions, right? Those critical questions for students to really use in regards to making sure that they are still thinking critically. And so for me personally in the classroom, what I try to do, I know that students are using AI. Maybe I use AI as sentence starters, as paragraph starters, and allow students to write within the classroom itself, to allow students to have that critical thinking aspect within the classroom that is so needed.
4: Jill, I was talking to an educator who says that they have moved to oral exams because then it's very easy to tell whether somebody actually has the information in their head or can explain what they are supposed to know, as opposed to just using AI to help them write something down on a page and hand it in. What are you seeing in your reporting about the use of AI and how it's affecting schools and teachers in America?
9: Well, what we see from the research evidence, which is what I write about, is that it's possible, in theory, for artificial intelligence to be good for education. And in tightly controlled experiments, we see examples of where students learn more when AI is helping them. Maybe it is like a devil's advocate, and it questions the student, and it gets them to think about evidence and deeper understanding, and then they come to class able to have richer discussions. But these are tightly controlled experiments when the teacher is quite involved in how the student is using the AI. But how AI is actually being used in the wild, we see as unproductive, according to the research that I've been reading. Students are having AI write it for them or do the thinking for them, and it becomes a crutch. They're not going through the productive struggle that learning is, because learning isn't easy. And what we're seeing is that students are doing their work quicker because they're using AI to do it, but they're learning less.
4: You've also mentioned one other thing in your reporting I just want to ask you quickly about, Jill, before we get to phone calls, which is that absenteeism, you say, is arguably the most important problem in education right now. Explain that.
9: So before the pandemic, about 1 out of 7 students was chronically absent. That skyrocketed. In 2022, 1 out of 3 students was chronically absent. That means they were missing more than 10% of the school year, 18 days or more. Some students were missing a third of the school year. Mm-hmm. And you can't learn if you're not showing up at school. That's gotten a little bit better, but we are still a lot higher. Absenteeism is still much higher than pre-pandemic levels. Schools are throwing a lot of resources at trying to combat it, mental health counselors, parent visits, but it's
4: still a
9: frustrating problem.
4: Again, our number is 844-464-3353. And Tolliver, there has been a lot of pushback to the cuts that we talked about that the Trump administration has been making to the Department of Education.
5: Yeah, and the Secretary of Education is Linda McMahon, a former professional wrestling executive. Here's an exchange between McMahon and Pennsylvania Democrat Madeline Dean last year.
11: I don't understand. It seems like a logic fallacy to me. You think the federal Department of Education is not living up to what it ought to be doing, and yet you decide that the answer to that is not to check on these investments. It is shut the whole doggone thing down. Well, that doesn't make any sense.
12: Well, I think the fallacy is the way you're stating it. And what I have looked at and said from the very beginning, we have failed. This system we have in place does not
11: work. So it is your mission to shut it down.
12: It is the mission to shut down the bureaucracy of the Department of Education.
4: Hmm. By the way, just this week, the White House moved both special education and civil rights oversight outside the DOE. Tolliver, is this Paul Simon?
5: It is Paul Simon. This is me and Julio down by the schoolyard. People don't know this. It's actually about sitting all summer break on your iPad, not talking to anyone. We're taking your calls on the middle coming up.

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3: 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This is The Middle. I'm Jeremy Hobson. If you're just tuning in, The Middle is a national call-in show. We're focused on elevating voices from the middle, geographically, politically, philosophically, or maybe you just want to meet in the middle. This hour, we're asking, what are the challenges facing teachers today? Tolliver, how can people reach us?
4: Just call 844-4-MIDDLE. That's 844-464-3353. You can also write to us at listentothemiddle.com.
3: I'm joined by Jill Barshay, writer and editor at the Hechinger Report, and Kurt Russell, high school teacher in Oberlin, Ohio, and former National Teacher of the Year. And Jill Barshay, what kind of an effect will it have to, as we said, move special ed and civil rights oversight out of the Department of Education, as the Trump administration just did?
5: Well, it's hard to predict what the effect will be before it actually happens. Many disability rights advocates are worried about it. They are deeply skeptical about the Department of Health and Human Services, in part because Robert F. Kennedy Jr., he has made a point that vaccines cause autism, and that's caused a lot of consternation in that community, and so there's a lot of lack of trust. And also bringing civil rights enforcement to the Department of Justice. Believe it or not, the vast majority of education civil rights cases are ones for students with disabilities. It's not cases for racial discrimination. And so they're also worried because the Office of Civil Rights at the Department of Justice is severely understaffed. There's already a giant backlog of education civil rights cases, and they're worried that it could get worse.
3: I want to just ask you, Kurt Russell, about one other thing that may or may not come up from our callers before we get to the phones, and that is school safety. Because I was in high school when Columbine happened. That was in 1999. And since then, the studies are showing now that 50,000 students per year experience shootings at their school. How does that affect you as a teacher in terms of what you have to do, and do you have the support you need to do what you have to do because of that threat?
6: It's so sad, Jeremy, because in the beginning of my career, we never, this is my 30th year of teaching, we never practiced a school shooting. Now we have practice of school shooting. What should we do? And that's traumatizing, not only for students, but for teachers as well. Do we have the support? The answer is yes, we do. At Oberlin, but at the same time, it's emotionally draining where we have to take time out of an academic day to practice what happens just in case someone comes into our building and tries to cause harm. That's difficult.
3: Yeah, absolutely. Let's get to the phones. Nancy is calling in from Illinois. Nancy, go ahead with your thoughts about the challenges facing teachers.
7: Well, I found out today, I ran for office, I ran for state representative, but I found out today, can you hear me okay?
3: Yeah, go ahead.
7: Yeah, Jeremy, I found out today that two of our schools have closed in McChesney Park, which is a suburb of a town called Rockford. It's like a suburb, and that's not fair. That is not fair. All these teachers have been displaced. And I really am fed up with it. And I'm fed up with this town and the politics of this little town. It's a little bit corrupt. And I just can't believe there's $19 million. I want everyone to hear this clearly. $19 million that could have been utilized to keep at least one of these grade schools open, and it's not going to happen.
3: Yeah. Nancy, thank you for bringing that up. Kurt Russell, I imagine this happens from time to time, that schools end up closing down. But what ends up being the effect of that? And why is it happening?
6: Yes. The effects of that, of course, is classrooms are getting larger. You have more students in terms of teacher-student ratio. And so it's difficult when you have one teacher trying to educate 35-plus students. So that's one of the major effects of that, where you don't get that personal relationship as much with a smaller school. What could be done? At the moment, Jeremy, I'm not quite sure. Maybe what we need to do is, you know, elect those individuals that are school-centered, making sure that our school board are reflective of the mission of our community, which is to educate our students. And by doing that, educating our students mean to make sure that we keep our schools open and make sure that we fund our schools properly.
3: By the way, is there an ideal class size in your view?
6: I have to be very biased. I'm laughable at this. I have a very small school district, and so the teacher-student ratio is maybe 1 to 15 in my school.
3: 15. Okay.
6: Yes.
3: So that's pretty good.
6: Yes.
3: All right. David is calling in from San Antonio, Texas. David, what about you, the challenges facing teachers?
8: Well, I'm a school principal, and what I hear from your other speaker here is, they're right on track, exactly. What we see is a lack of resources. And when we say resources, one of the resources that I want to focus on is on the lack of time. We tend to, from the government point of view and from the oversight point of view, put all these requirements on our teachers, you know, and trainings and readiness, that it's eating up into what was traditionally academic time. And so, and then you're held accountable for doing more with less, and in this case, less time, to somehow get them ready to the same caliber that we were developing, as brought out earlier, that we no longer are. We're no longer producing that same type of learning because of different things. Whether it's it's kids learning with AI, but what happens is you start changing the mentality. When you start limiting time, it starts becoming a checklist mentality. I got it done. I got that done. I got it done. And you lose the personal connection, and you lose the essence of learning. And that's also what's happening with our students. They're now under so much pressure with less time, and now they're like, hey, I got the homework done, but I didn't learn it.
3: And who's giving you that checklist, David? Is that the politicians? Is that like just laws that are being passed saying you've got to do this and that?
8: Yeah, it is. I want you to think of some of the things that happens, especially recently. You have changes to curriculum that you're like, are you for real? You're somehow putting politics and other things into curriculum nowadays, and religion and all sorts of stuff, when we were clearly a separation of church and state. And then you're also, you're requiring, you have certain mandates. For example, yes, you must provide gifted and talented services, which is very much like developing lesson plans and activities on the other side of the spectrum for a child with a disability, but yet you don't fund what you're requiring, like gifted and talented teachers.
3: Yeah.
8: And so sometimes it's not always about funding. It's about the constraints that you're putting on the school system that now starts to impact the time that was there for developing highly effective lessons, looking at the learning in process, providing that feedback so that it's genuine and it really catapults learning. And yet we're seeing that impacted. And throughout the years, I've been doing this now for 30 years, it slowly has eroded.
3: Yeah.
8: So now it starts becoming almost, for lack of a better word, almost an assembly line mentality.
3: Let me take that to our guest, David. Thank you very much for that call. Jill Barche, what do you think when you hear that about just not just a lack of resources, but also just too many things that have to be done?
5: Right. Teachers are under a lot of time pressure. If you don't mind, Jeremy, I'd like to talk about the lack of resources and the reason behind it, because I think it's important for listeners out there to understand it. It's not federal budget cuts. Yes, the Trump administration has proposed slashing federal education funding, which, by the way, amounts to less than 15% of school funding. The rest of it comes from state and local property taxes, about 50-50 split. And the reason that schools are having these budget cuts and they can't hire the paraprofessional aides that Kurt was talking about, or the schools are closing like the other caller was talking about, is because the number of students has fallen. Ever since the Great Recession of 2008, we haven't been making as many babies. And what that means now, as we make fewer babies, there's fewer students in the schools. And school funding is based on the number of students. And when you have many, many fewer students in the schools, that means you have many, many fewer dollars to support the schools. And that is the primary driver of the cuts.
3: Interesting. Tolliver, what is coming in at listentothemiddle.com?
4: There is so much. It's kind of tough to manage. Ben from Minnesota Public Radio, listening from there, said he's a teacher for 20 years, and he says, most parents will say they support their child's teachers, but when we contact home about an issue, they don't believe us. Also, principals want to be buddies, not disciplinarians. Let's go to Deborah. Let's keep it with Minnesota. On top of everything, outside money has made its way into Minnesota's largest school district, where three conservative board members are now refusing to put any local referendums on the November ballot to increase funding so that teachers can do their jobs. And let's wrap it up here with Jody. I don't know where she's from. Jody says, hi, I've been teaching for 25 years. I teach high school. My current students are emotionally so behind. They look like young adults but behave like 12-year-olds. They're also so afraid of failing, they are unwilling to try. There is no risk-taking.
3: Yeah, that, we've heard that before about just sort of that the generation right now is that there is less risk-taking and there's more fear of failure. We'll see if that changes. It seems like every generation sort of does a backlash against the previous generation. As we heard last week on our show about social media addiction, where Generation Alpha apparently is rebelling against the phone addiction because they see what it's doing to all of us. Let's get to Julie in Pittsburgh, Pennsylvania. Julie, what about you? What are your thoughts?
9: Hi there. Yeah, we use something called the Yonder Pouch in our school. I'm a long-term educator. And the Yonder Pouch has been wonderful for helping to corral technology, has specifically stopped group fights in our school. And recently, Pennsylvania enacted a law that technology is no longer going to be accepted, like cell phones in the classroom. However, we still have problems with Chromebooks. So students use Chromebooks in the classroom, and the Chromebooks are its own issue because the students will not bring in their Chromebooks. They'll bring in the parents' laptops that are not under the full control of the cyber sitter. And then I see students time and time again in the back of the classrooms just watching YouTube videos all day long with their headphones on and not paying attention to instruction. So that's a real big problem. So parents out there, make sure you don't give your laptops to your children. Make sure that they're using the Chromebooks that are issued by the school. We also recently read a book called The Smartest Kids in the World by Amanda Ripley. And her takeaways were that let's reduce the amount of technology in the classroom that we're seeing in Finland and South Korea in comparison to the United States, that they have gone back to, no kidding, the Blackboard type of teaching, and that has greatly increased their test scores. They've also increased teacher salaries, and they have also elevated socially the prestige of being a teacher, which we think is tremendously prestigious and highly beneficial to society and really needs to be elevated.
3: Yeah, that is a very interesting point, Julie. Thank you very much for that. And Kurt Russell, I want to ask you about the prestige issue, but first of all, let me just ask about the Yonder Pouch. I know in Ohio, where you are, they've also banned phones in schools. Is that working out? I mean, is that making a big difference in terms of reducing stress, or are people just finding a way around it?
6: You know, I think it's making a big difference within our kids. What I notice most of all is that our kids are talking to one another at lunchtime, and now there's laughter in lunch. We offer board games where now kids are playing at lunchtime, and this is high school. And so we have Uno and different other games that kids are playing. They're talking to one another. They're having discussions. And so I find it to be very worthwhile and is working very well. And even in the classroom is working, where my style of teaching is more of a Socratic seminar, a lot of discussion. And so kids are really buying into that as well. So it is working very well.
3: And what about the prestige issue? Do you think that we don't put teachers on a pedestal as we should in this country, and that that's causing a problem?
6: Wow, tough question. A pedestal is a difficult word for me, because I consider myself a humble servant in regards to teaching. And so I don't want to put myself on a pedestal. What I would like to do is to be respected as an expert. And that's one of the things where it's missing in regards to our policies that are being made about education and teaching, where educators are not at the table having these discussions. And so I would like to be invited more in regards to having discussions, but not necessarily put myself on the pedestal.
3: Jill, do you think we should put journalists on a pedestal? No, I'm just kidding.
10: Yes.
3: That's for another show. Let's go to another caller. Chris is in St. Paul, Minnesota. Chris, what about you? Challenges facing teachers.
11: Hi. I have two children in grade school, and both of them tell me that the classroom is really disruptive because the teachers really don't have any tools for disciplining kids. You know, it's just, well, you got to live with it because we can't do anything about it. I'm not talking about, you know, kids or anything like that, but, you know, if kids get out of hand, you can't just let them disrupt the entire classroom. And I think we have gone way over, and I don't know that the teachers have the tools, because if they do something, then, you know, there's a big uproar about it. I also, to your comment about Asian countries, they don't have disruption in classes. Their classes are orderly, and you know, there's a saying in Japan, the nail up gets hammered down. And, you know, they don't stand for it.
3: Yeah.
11: And I think this is a big problem.
3: Interesting point, Chris. Jill Barchet, what do you think about that, that the teachers don't have the ability to discipline in the way that Chris feels that they should be able to?
5: One of the things we hear from teachers over and over again is what a struggle it is to manage behavior. They call it classroom management. And teachers feel really unprepared after they go through a teacher training program and they enter the classroom, and they wish they had more tools and more tips, more wisdom from veterans on how to do it well. It's not easy.
3: Well, I want to hear from more teachers and maybe even a student. If we could get a student to call in, I'd love to hear what they think the challenges facing teachers are. Our number is 844-4MIDDLE. That's 844-464-3353. And Tolliver, we mentioned burnout. A lot of teachers have left the profession because of burnout. Last year, researchers at the University of Missouri surveyed teachers and found 78% have thought about quitting since the pandemic.
4: Wow. And some have been really vocal about it. This TikTok went viral last year. A teacher named Hannah Maria announced she was leaving education because of all the challenges she faced.
12: A lot of these kids don't know how to read because they have had things read to them, or they can click a button and have something read out loud to them. I just don't think these kids even care. They don't care about making a difference in the world. They don't care about how to have a resume. They don't care how to write a resume. They don't care how to write a cover letter, because ChatGPT will just do it for them. And I think that we need to cut off technology from these kids probably until they go to college.
3: Wow.
4: Guilty on the cover letters.
3: I'm going to ask our guests about that in a moment. But Tolliver, as we go to break here, what are we listening to?
4: This is Chuck Berry with School Day. This was actually his biggest hit, and I'm shocked because this is such a wholesome song, and Chuck Berry is not a wholesome guy. Okay? People like him like that. More of your calls coming up on The Middle.

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3: This is The Middle. I'm Jeremy Hobson. This hour, we're asking, what are the challenges facing teachers today? I'm joined by Kurt Russell, a high school history teacher in Oberlin, Ohio, and Jill Barchet, writer and editor at The Hechinger Report. 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Or you can reach out at listentothemiddle.com. And before we get to the phones, do you agree, Kurt Russell, with that sentiment in the TikTok video that students don't know how to read anymore?
4: I respectfully disagree, especially the comment in regards to that kids don't want to. I still have hope in our education system, and kids really would like to learn, and they thrive to learn. They thrive to do well. So I feel the pain that some of our teachers are going through because kids are struggling. Like Jill mentioned, because of COVID, you know, academically, they are behind, but I believe they would love to catch up. And I think it's our responsibility as educators is to inspire them and to encourage them as well.
3: Well, and Jill, you've done reporting on reading comprehension in this country. What did you find?
5: Well, it's way behind where it used to be. And what Kurt was just saying, yes, students do want to learn. They do want to catch up, but they're out of the certain habits that they used to have. There are surveys that accompany national tests and international tests, and they ask students, how much do you read on your own for pleasure? And the numbers have plummeted. And the way you get smarter and interested in reading is you build that muscle, you build that attention span. And if the students are not in the habit of reading and practicing, it atrophies. And so it's tough to build it up again when there's TikTok videos and Insta reels to scroll through because it's so much more entertaining in the moment.
3: Right, right. Even though the benefits, I feel like when you actually can get yourself to sit down and read an entire book, they last much longer than whatever you pull out of the TikTok video or something much shorter. Or even the newspaper, even a news article versus an actual book. Okay, let's go to Corrine in Los Angeles. Corrine, what about you? What do you think about this?
6: Hi, thank you for having me on. I'm a teacher in Los Angeles at LAUSD, and I've been here since 97. And it's not to say that I don't see what I'm going to share, but I see that it's gone down. I see the tremendous support that we and the potential that students do have, and we encourage and we are assisting them in the classroom, but the accountability drops when they walk out of the out of school, and it doesn't happen at home. And I think a lot of the time that's where the disconnect is. I feel like in years past I had so much support from parents, and it's not to say they don't love them, support them, care for them, provide for them, but they're just not helping them continue and, as you are stating, building their muscles, you know, to continue on and feel successful in education. It's not just in the school. It needs to continue on in home.
3: Yeah, a very important point. Kurt Russell, do you agree with that, that the parents maybe could be doing a little bit more in making your lives easier as teachers?
4: Yes, most definitely. And like your caller say, I do not want to blame the parents, but at the same time, I think the issue is that, you know, sometimes parents might not have the skills to do algebra or geometry, right? Or might not have the skill set to sit down with a child and help them with chemistry and physics. And a lot of times our parents are working two and three jobs to make ends meet and maybe not at home. And so it's difficult where kids are in school for maybe 6 hours a day and then go home and maybe not have that strong academic support that they need.
3: But for the parents who are listening right now, if you could tell them to do one thing differently, what would it be?
4: Spend time with a kid in regards to making sure that they check. We have Power School in our school system. So make sure they check the grade, check their assignments.

0: Erudu. Those are the things that are possible. Email teachers, come to parent-teacher conferences. So things like that really helps navigate their child through school. Mm-hmm.
1: Cap is calling in from Milwaukee. Cap, what about you? What do you think about this?
2: Well, I got there's so many problems with the school system. I'll just take the one about the fake letter grades. Grade inflation is horrible nowadays, and teachers are being told, literally, to pass kids on whether they're ready to read or not ready to read. And then they end up blaming the teacher, but they don't learn to read, and they get by with these fake grades.
1: Mm. How do you see that play out, Cap?
2: Well, it plays out by kids graduating without
1: not being ready,
2: being able to read, and that's how it plays out. But it's also the graduation farce. Yeah, I know kids that didn't attend their last year of school and still walk across the stage with a diploma.
1: Yeah,
2: and you know all this is and who's to blame for everything is the teachers. I could go on for that.
1: Yeah,
2: forever.
1: No, it's a very important point. Jill Barshay, what about that? Grade inflation.
3: I've been writing about grade inflation a lot over the past 5 years. It predates the pandemic. And then during the pandemic, when school was disrupted, schools and teachers didn't want to penalize children. And so, yes, there were high grades being given out for very little work. And it's been hard to tamp that down. I mean, what we see in the data is that there are more A's than ever, and yet test scores have gone down. So there's a big gap there, and it's very hard to unwind it. It's happening both in college and in universities and at high schools.
1: Yeah. Tolliver, we've been talking a lot about burnout here, and we've got a teacher on the line, a former teacher, who has left the classroom, Jonathan, in Princeton, Kentucky. Jonathan, you decided to call it quits as a teacher.
4: Yeah, hey, how's it going? I was in a shadow and thought, well, that's kind of my experience. I did 6 years and just our school. So I taught in southeastern Kentucky, and the population decreasing just for losing industries and various reasons. And so one of your speakers mentioned that, you know, why does the school close and losing funding? So we're losing students in the county because of going to other schools and in the population area. And so the students were really apathetic, and I love all my students. They're very capable. But when the students lose programs, like we had engineering and we had other programs that were interesting to the students, like a more developed arts program, and with less population, they've had to eliminate teachers. And mm-hmm. every year, every few years, we've lost teachers. And so that's really just some insight into how school, you know, goes towards closing. I mean, it's still open right now, but yeah, so all of that combined made a pretty tough situation. And as far as burning out, yeah, I was spent a lot of hours at work, and not so much my girlfriend, now wife at the time, that made it very difficult for a situation. So yeah, leaving the classroom, going to graduate school actually was much, really helped me personally, mental health wise. And it's each person has to do what they got to do for themselves and our families, but it's a very challenging situation, especially in areas where the population's going yeah. down, like your speaker said, because then the school's losing funding. So it's just navigating those situations.
1: What are you doing now, Jonathan?
4: I don't have the answers for that. Yeah, I'm a graduate student actually at the University of Kentucky, so I'm just about to finish, and I'm actually going to go back into the classroom, but it's my master's allowed me to teach at Morehead State University.
1: I see.
4: My next step this August. So,
1: got
4: yeah,
1: it.
4: So I left the public school and went to still public state school, but
1: State University.
4: I'm going to go to higher level.
1: Yeah.
4: Yeah.
1: Great.
4: Yes, sir.
1: Well, congratulations, Jonathan. Thank you very much for that. And, you know, Kurt, you just think about that in a place like Kentucky, so many parts of this country where you might have a declining industry, and then you have fewer students in the classroom, then there's less funding, then they have to cut the programs, and then the teacher says, that's it.
0: Yes, it's a cycle. And also, I think that I need to make this normalize a little bit. It's also teachers' pay, where you could find a job at a factory making two and three times as much as you can as a teacher with maybe less stress as well. And I think teacher pay has to be in this equation as well. And we really need to think about paying our educators what they are worth.
1: Mm-hmm. Let's get to another caller. Nicole is in Ann Arbor, Michigan. Nicole, you're also a teacher.
5: Yeah, I'm a special education teacher, but I know a lot. I still have relationships with a lot of the students in Gen Ed. I'm at elementary school, and I'm listening to people say that kids don't know how to read, and I got to say, I agree. There are kids going on to third grade, fourth grade, fifth grade, even going on to middle school who don't know all the letters of the alphabet, don't know all the sounds that all the letters spell. And, or kids who have 50% attendance and they are moving on to middle school as well, not knowing how to read or do math. And, well, they know some, but, you know, not enough, not on grade level. And I don't think there's anything that can be done in classrooms as we have them structured currently that would alleviate this problem. And I have an idea that I could be implemented. It would require a lot of money.
1: Yeah.
5: It would be to, like, if a student is a year or maybe 2 years behind by the end of first grade or second grade or third grade, like, instead of moving them on to the next grade or instead of having them repeat a grade, maybe instead have them do sort of like a gap year where they actually focus on the things they need to learn.
1: Yeah.
5: Like, they focus on learning what all the letters are, learning how to decode, learning how to add, instead of focusing on the grade level standards of the curriculum, because frankly it's a waste of time to teach a student how to do things that they don't have the fundamentals to be able to do.
1: A lot there, Nicole, thank you very much. What do you think about that, Kurt Russell, about just having students take a gap year if they are not ready to move on, instead of just putting them in the next grade?
0: I think one of the options that I believe is a little more beneficial, which the caller just mentioned, if we put more funding into resources that will allow our students to gain the necessary support that they need, whether it's more tutoring, more after-school tutoring or programming, something that is more substantial for our kids to grow.
1: Mm-hmm. Jill Barcher, by the way, all the calls that have come in, is there something that we that has not come up in this hour that you're surprised that it hasn't come up as somebody who covers education all the time?
3: I'm thinking about that for a moment.
1: Don't set off the silence alarm.
3: While I continue to think about that, I just wanted to say that after the pandemic, the federal government gave $200 billion to schools, in part to help students catch up. And it was recommended that they spend it on tutoring. And a lot of schools put, you know, millions and millions of dollars into tutoring. It was one of the few things that the research evidence said should really help kids catch up. Like the caller was saying, one-on-one, work with students on their letters, on their math that they missed. Mm-hmm. And it turned out to be, sadly, a colossal failure for the most part. It was easier to do tutoring as small programs, and that's what the research literature had studied. You know, a program of 100 kids getting tutoring, it was possible to get tutors to them. But when you try to roll it out to thousands and thousands and millions of students around the country, there just weren't enough tutors. You couldn't reschedule the school day to find enough time to do tutoring. There was no classroom space for it. It's a logistic nightmare to actually roll out tutoring on a large scale, and we haven't solved it.
1: Let's get to another caller, Jessica in Winslow, Arizona. Hi, Jessica. Go ahead with your thoughts.
6: Hi. Thanks for taking my call. Yeah, my son is now 23 years old, but he was supposed to graduate. Well, he did graduate from high school in 2020. But I remember when he was in school and trying to support him in his class, his homework after school, and it was so frustrating because it was really hard because I was working, my partner was working full time, but I also had a side job, you know, to be able to pay our bills. So finding that time to do the homework in addition to baseball practice and art class and all these other things that they wanted the students to be doing in addition to homework. And I remember Power School was the most frustrating thing because the teachers also are going from you know, 25 kids to 30 kids to 35 kids because we're not investing in making sure that, you know, one teacher should really only have no more than 20 kids in their classroom. Well, they don't have time to put everything into PowerSchool. So then you're yelling at your kid, big fights about an assignment that was supposed to be done that he said was turned in. It's not in PowerSchool.
1: Yeah.
6: Anyway, and so that went, it was this cycle that was just so frustrating all through his school year, really, all the since from really started from junior high, which is seventh grade here, all the way into high school.
1: Yeah.
6: And then it caught, and you know, just the frustration of it was really, really hard. So I think it's more of a society thing, and I think that school boards need to understand that they really need to put more support into the teachers and reduce those class sizes, because this isn't going to work this way.
1: And that, of course, the parents have a lot on their plate as well. Jessica, thank you for that call. I want to sneak in one more call because we have a lot of calls from Texas, and I want to get one of them on here before we wrap up this hour. Marianne is in Dallas. Marianne, go ahead with your thoughts briefly.
7: Hello. So my thoughts are, and I'll speak to my experience here in Texas, we public school teachers are actively undermined by our state legislature and our governor in the policies that they're putting forth. We're underfunded. We are understaffed. Pretty much nearly every school district in Texas that, you know, isn't in a rapidly growing area has been consistently losing funding just based on how our funding is. But the standards are made harder and harder every year, but you have a law where you're literally taking public dollars and putting it towards private schools.
1: Mm.
7: On top of that, in Texas, we just aren't paid well. I know one of the journalists on the panel was speaking towards that, you know, I can't think of another career where I have 2 degrees, I'm working on a third, and my pay raise is $1,500 spread out over 12 months. That's
1: right.
7: Insane.
1: right. Low pay for, yes.
7: We're taught that, you know, oh, you have to do it for the love of the kids. Well, I'm sorry, but the love for the children, which I do have, does not pay my bill, which just went up $500 because of
1: Marianne,
7: so it's just so frustrating because we love our students, but man, yeah.
1: Well, and I'm so glad that you brought it back to that, because we've heard so much this hour about sort of lack of resources. Kurt Russell, as you hear that, and I wonder, you know, you're a teacher, you're a former teacher of the year, and as you think about the things that you need, I also just wonder, finally, what is the goal? What makes you feel like you did your job as a teacher if you've got all the resources that you need?
0: I think the goal is not necessarily for my students to love the subject that I teach, which is history. I think the goal is to make our students a very civic-minded individuals, where they could think critically, where they could grow, where they have a passion for learning. I believe that's the goal, and where they could make a living. And that's the art of teaching. Mm-hmm. That's the joy of teaching and the love of teaching, is for our students to be civic-minded and for our students to be able to be self-sufficient, to be resilient, and to be able to grow.
1: A great note to end on. Kurt Russell, high school teacher in Oberlin, Ohio, and 2022 National Teacher of the Year, and Hechinger Report writer and editor Jill Barchet. Thank you so much to both of you for joining us.
3: Thank you for having us.
0: Thank you so much.
1: And over the next 2 weeks, we're going to be talking about America 250. 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
1: 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Our technical director is Steve Mork. I am Jeremy Hobson. Thanks for listening. I'll talk to you soon.

0: on Voyageur, yes.
1: Yeah. So tell me about this and organizing this.
0: It's just absolute chaos. All of the organization and anything related to football is about hoping that people buy in to the chaos and the craziness. And the

0: Sony Pictures Classics presents Unidentified, a new murder mystery directed by Haifa Al-Mansour about a police clerk woman who becomes dangerously obsessed with solving the murder of a teenage girl in Saudi Arabia, now playing in select cities.
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7: The World Cup is more than a game for an Iranian team embroiled in international conflict. 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
9: Good morning, I'm Gigi Ahn at the BBC. Lebanese health officials say Israeli airstrikes have killed at least 18 people and injured more than 30 others. Multiple buildings were destroyed in the overnight bombardment on the Nabatea district, with reports describing it as one of the most intense assaults so far. The BBC's Hugo Bechega is in Beirut.
10: The situation in Lebanon, where Israel has been fighting Hezbollah, raises questions about the future of the truce between the US and Iran. The text calls for the permanent termination of the conflict and for Lebanon's territorial integrity and sovereignty to be ensured. Israel, however, says it has no intention of withdrawing from Lebanon.
9: The brother and parliamentary leader of Venezuela's interim president, Delcy Rodriguez, has held rare discussions with a former lawmaker in a move praised by the United States. Guy Pitt has more details on Jorge Rodriguez's talks with Dinora Figuera.
11: Officials said they discussed a concrete schedule for democracy. The U.S. State Department said this included strengthening the Electoral Commission, political participation, and open political discourse. A spokesman called it a first step in what would be a thoughtful process to secure a free and open Venezuelan society.
9: A report suggests that the British economy is 6% smaller than it would have been if the country hadn't left the European Union. The study found economic growth had struggled because of uncertainty and the increase in trade barriers with the EU. I'm Gigi Ahn at the BBC in London.
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13: 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I'm Steve Inskeep.
14: And I'm Leila Faldin. Good morning. May and June are peak months for ticks, which can cause Lyme disease. Allison Hinckley with the Centers for Disease Control and Prevention is a Lyme disease expert.
15: According to our tick bite tracker, ticks are out everywhere. We've seen a real uptake in areas where Lyme disease occurs. This is in the Northeast and the Midwest. There are a lot of reasons to wear repellent and do all the things you can to prevent tick bites.
14: Yikes. Pre-treating clothes with certain insecticides and checking your skin for ticks after being outside can help. But health experts are exploring broader ways to prevent the diseases ticks carry. NPR's Ping Huang reports.
16: The rise of tick bites and their diseases came with rising populations of deer, especially in the Northeast. Leah Hamner is an epidemiologist focused on tick-borne diseases.
17: White-tailed deer's comeback is one of the comeback stories of wildlife, but we've overshot that comeback story significantly.
16: Hamner works on the island of Martha's Vineyard off the coast of Massachusetts. They have more than 50 deer per square mile. That's 3 to 4 times more than the state's wildlife officials recommend.
17: I have talked to many tick-borne disease experts, and the moment that I mention our deer density, they laugh at me, being like, good luck.
16: It turns out tick

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3: Good morning, I'm Gigi Arn at the BBC. Britain's embattled Prime Minister has congratulated Andy Burnham, whose overnight by-election victory allows him to challenge Keir Starmer for his job. Mr. Burnham said his victory was the final chance to change the governing Labour Party and distance itself from the kind of divisive politics seen in the United States. The BBC's Harry Farley reports.
4: In his victory speech, Mr. Burnham said politics wasn't working and described his victory as a turning point. Already, Andy Burnham's allies argue that the size of that winning margin should be the decisive factor as Labour now considers the inevitable leadership challenge.
3: Ukrainian officials say Russian attacks on the city of Sumy have killed 2 people and injured 2 others. On Thursday, the Russian foreign minister, Sergei Lavrov, threatened what he called massive regular retaliation for Ukraine's biggest drone strikes against Moscow since the start of the war. And almost 100 rebel fighters have laid down their weapons in southern Colombia as part of a deal with the left-wing president, Gustavo Petro. It comes ahead of a presidential runoff election. Andres Guerrero is a negotiator from the National Coordinating Committee of the Bolivarian Army, a dissident group from the former FARC guerrilla movement.
5: The message to whoever assumes the presidency of Colombia is that it's more important to continue building peace than to continue waging war.
3: I'm Gigi Arn at the BBC in London.
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7: It's Morning Edition from NPR News. I'm Leila Fadel.
8: And I'm Steve Inskeep. The maker of Snapchat is releasing augmented reality glasses. You, too, can augment reality for a little over $2,000. Reality remains free. What's the sales pitch, the value proposition? Joanna Stern is a tech journalist and editor-in-chief of the New Things newsletter and video series. Good morning.
9: Good morning.
8: I love the CEO's description of these augmented reality glasses. You can at last stop staring at your phone and stare instead at your glasses. So what do they do?
9: So this is what we have coming up in the future here. These are glasses that project or show in your real world digital information. So again, you don't have to look down at your phone, as the pitch says. You can look through your glasses and see digital information, see the maps you want to see.
8: My lens becomes the screen. Is that right?
9: That's right. That's right.
8: Keep going.
9: And there's the pitches that you can see lots of things that you'd want to maybe look at on your phone, but you don't have to look down at it, right? So maps is always the one that's sort of the dream scenario. You're walking down the street. It shows you the which way you got to go. Then there's games, which was another big pitch of Snapchat here. And then there's the advent here of AI and the idea that you might be looking at something. You can ask the AI assistant in your ear, what am I looking at? Tell me a little bit about this. Help me fix this. And you're hearing and seeing instructions to do that thing or getting that information.
8: Okay, so I'm mocking this idea. And yet, as you describe it, it sounds pretty cool. Did you try them out?
9: I have not tried these specific ones out, but this has been the holy grail and the dream of the tech industry for the last number of years, and it continues to be. So I've tried many of these over the years. And lots of people right now mocking these Snap glasses, the specs online, really tons of funny memes and

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0: 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The World Cup is more than a game for an Iranian team embroiled in international conflict.

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2: Minister Itamar Ben-Gvir has accused the United States of dealing with Nazis following the signing of the Iran deal. It comes as the U.S. Vice President J.D. Vance criticized Israeli leaders, saying he didn't understand their objections. The BBC's John Donison reports.
3: The Vice President said America had supplied and paid for two-thirds of Israel's weapons and that critics needed to wake up and smell the reality. Mr. Vance singled out the far-right Israeli ministers, saying you can't just kill your way out of solving every single national security problem.
2: The parallel government in Sudan, aligned with the paramilitary Rapid Support Forces, has suspended the operations of the charity Doctors Without Borders in areas it controls. The group said it looked into more than 50 allegations against the team on claims that underage girls were given food in exchange for sex. Thomas Mukwana is in Nairobi.
4: An internal investigation by the charity found a pattern of sexual exploitation committed by its workers in displacement camps in Chad, holding Sudanese refugees. In a statement, the prime minister of the parallel government said the suspension was to allow investigations into the matter.
2: The leader of Mexico's governing Morena party has called on its ethics committee to start disciplinary proceedings against a mayor who allegedly faked her own kidnapping to embezzle $2 million. Nancy Napoles has said she's innocent and that the accusations are politicized. I'm Gigi Ahn at the BBC in London.
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6: Meta leadership acknowledged in a memo the company had done a, quote, atrocious job with the latest reorg. Morale has plummeted in the wake of mass layoffs and the reassignment of thousands of engineers to a new AI training division. Paresh Devay has been digging into it for Wired.
8: Meta, you know, typically gives people some choice in when they do restructurings, where do you want to move? There's some flexibility. Instead, in this case, they said, we need to move quickly. We are moving thousands of people to this new AI org. Some of them, you know, very top software engineers, top product managers, and giving them no choice in the matter, which was highly unusual. The choice was leave the company and get laid off or join this team. And that also concerned a lot of people. So all of this coming together dropped morale to record depths that people really haven't seen before. And even Meta executives acknowledged that it was a pretty new low.
6: Yeah, this applied AI project that this big chunk of engineers have been reassigned to, it's sort of AI training, AI data labeling. People are calling it the gulag.
8: Yes, that's one of the terms that an employee used to describe it to us. You know, it seems like the work is different for different teams, but one of the core tasks is writing these coding problems to, well, one, train AI, but also evaluate different AI tools, including the ones that Meta is now developing, to see how they perform on these coding puzzles and encourage them to do better on these coding puzzles so that these models become more powerful and more performative.

0: Sony Pictures Classics presents Unidentified, a new murder mystery directed by Haifa Al-Mansour about a police clerk woman who becomes dangerously obsessed with solving the murder of a teenage girl in Saudi Arabia, now playing in select cities.
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7: It's Morning Edition on LAist 89.3. I'm Austin Cross. It's time for Food Friday. LA has the biggest population of Iranian expats and a lot of good Iranian food. LAist food and culture writer Gab Shabran visited a new Iranian bakery in the Miracle Mile and shared his favorite breads with Adolfo Guzman Lopez. Let's hear that conversation.
8: I want to know about this bakery. What's it called?
9: It's called Kuze, and it's a new bakery on Wilshire Boulevard owned by Shahar Somali. And she offers 25 different breads that are each tied to a specific Iranian province that she built from research that she did, talking to her friends, getting the descriptions, rather than relying on family recipes. And I brought four for you to try.
8: You know what, Gob? I love how different each of these looks. Let's start with the Barbari. I know cultures don't like their food being compared to other cultures, but at first it looked like a biali, right?
9: This is probably Iran's most iconic bread. Long, oval, golden crust, soft, chewy interior. That bread is actually the most common in Tehran as the baguette is to Paris. So go ahead and take a bite and let me know what you're tasting.
8: Oh, I like the chewiness of it. And I like, now there are black and white seeds on it. Sesame seeds, it looks like.
9: Yes, that's correct.
8: Oh,
9: yeah.
8: My gosh, they give it a really nice flavor. I like this a lot.
9: So Shomali grew up about a 10-minute walk from the Barbari Bakery in Tehran, and she said that Iranians have a tradition from when they buy it and they walk home from the bakery, they just tear off a tiny bit because usually when once you get it, it's a little too hot to wait.
8: Now, Gab, I've traveled a little bit in the Middle East, and this next one, the Kakuli Bakhtiari, looks like the Middle East. We got a little bit of a glaze here. Some seeds on it. It's dark. Tell me about it.
9: Yes. No, this is a great one. It's a sweet pastry / bread that's made with grape molasses, fennel, and fenugreek seeds. So yeah, you're absolutely right. I mean, those are definitely some iconic flavors from the Middle East. I think it walks the line definitely between sweet and savory, which is my favorite part. You go ahead and take a bite and let me know how that tastes to you.
8: Oh my gosh, this is really good. Once again, some sesame, black and white sesame seeds. The color is very different, right? It's got this yellowish color. This is so good.
9: And Bakhtiari that's the name that it comes from. It's actually named after the ethnic group that is in southwestern Iran.
8: Now, this next one, Kalane, visually, as somebody who has eaten a lot of really good flour, handmade flour tortillas over the years, this looks really inviting.
9: This is your treat then. So yeah, it's a savory Kurdish flatbread with an herb filling. Mm. So you have scallion, parsley, cilantro, pillowy soft with a slight char. And you really hit the description right. It's a

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1: It's LAist 89.3. I'm Austin Cross. Here's what's raising eyebrows today on our morning newsstand. I've got news for you. M&M's are getting a MAHA makeover. Candy maker Mars is spending millions to pull artificial dyes from the candy, debuting a natural version in August minus brown and blue. Turns out blue's a big problem. The dye meant to replace it clogs the factory nozzles. It needs 7 times as much colorant just to look close. By the way, the natural version's only going to be available on Amazon. All right, let's talk World Cup. LAist has an A through Z guide for everything from getting there to where to eat in Inglewood to what to do if you didn't get a ticket. Now, World Cup fans landing in Inglewood this summer have more than soccer to look forward to. The neighborhood's food scene runs deep from Woody's Barbecue, open since 1975, to the Serving Spoon. That's a James Beard recognized soul food spot that's been going since 1983. Carnitas El Artista brings family recipes from Michoacan, and El Capitalino is turning out handmade quesadillas for $5. And there's a lot more spots on our website. Now let's get a World Cup update from World Cup Today.
2: Good morning. The United States starts round two of the World Cup today. I'm Jimmy Moss. After big opening day wins for both sides, USA and Australia this afternoon is a genuine top-of-the-table clash. The winner sits pretty with a game to spare. The loser is suddenly on the brink. Last night, Canada made history with a 6-0 rout of Qatar for their first ever World Cup win, matching the biggest margin of victory ever recorded by a host nation. Jonathan David scored 3. Qatar was down to 9 men. It wasn't close. And Mexico locked up the first knockout round spot of this World Cup, with keeper Raul Rangel making a

0: cost of the Iran war and other military bills. The deputy defense secretary is telling lawmakers the military could start running out of money for operations this summer. And World Cup tourists are going viral, losing their minds over Waffle House and Buc-ee's, along with free chips and salsa. Wall Street Journal reports one Japanese fan ate so many free chips at a Texas Mexican restaurant, he had no room for his actual meal. Stay with LAist for more of today's top news.
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0: Coming up at 7 on Morning Edition, we'll check in as LACMA prepares to turn Wilshire Boulevard into a living art gallery. That's tomorrow night.
5: It's a celebration of LA, of LA artists, of the vibrant art community that's here.
0: So that's next hour on Morning Edition. Cool temps on tap today. Highs topping out in the low 70s for the basin valleys, topping out in the low 80s. Right now, 61 degrees in Riverside.

It's LA's 89.3. I'm Austin Cross. More LA's news coming up in 15 minutes, but here are some other stories we're watching. The Pentagon's asking Congress for $80 billion to cover the cost.

0: offering to pull it from the November ballot if Governor Newsom backs a smaller 2% wealth tax instead. 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
1: Hi, it's Peyton Seda, Film Week producer. Next time on Film Week, our critics talk about the new Toy Story movie. Yes, Woody, Buzz, and Jesse team up again, this time to defend their home from the invasion of screens. And Austin talks with the director and co-writer of the new film, Bert. It's about an old musician with Parkinson's, based on the star's real life. A portion of the film's proceeds will go towards Parkinson's Community Los Angeles. That's all coming up on Film Week on LAist 89.3.
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0: Comedian Carlos Mencia is facing charges of felony tax evasion. He's been arrested. Coming up, we're going to have more on how much the DA says he owes California. That's in just about 12 minutes.
4: It's Morning Edition from NPR News. I'm Steve Inskeep.
5: And I'm Leila Faldin. Good morning. A Texas legislative committee has detailed major failures by an all-girls youth camp where 27 people died in a major flood last July 4th. Overall, more than 130 people died. The committee released its report on Thursday, finding Camp Mystic was not prepared for the flood and did not properly train its staff for emergencies. The Texas Newsroom's Blaze Ganey reports.
6: As floodwaters rose at Camp Mystic, counselors reached for their radios looking for instructions. That's the story they told investigator Casey Garrett.
7: The senior counselor in Cozy Corner said they were on the walkie-talkie. What do we do? What do we do? And it went unanswered.
6: That moment became one of the defining findings of a months-long legislative investigation into the disaster that killed 25 campers and two counselors. Garrett told lawmakers the unanswered call reflected a larger problem.
7: Nobody had any idea what they needed to be doing.
6: The report found Camp Mystic had no written emergency evacuation plan that met state requirements, staff and counselors weren't given specific emergency assignments, and campers weren't taught how to evacuate if floodwaters threatened their cabins. Former Justice Michael Massengill, who helped lead the investigation, says Camp Director Dick Eastland had no evacuation strategy, and if there was one at all, it wasn't shared with the people who needed it.
8: The plan that existed only in Dick Eastland's head is not a plan that satisfied the state's rules for camps like Camp Mystic. And when disaster struck, and it did strike on July 4 of last year, it may as well have been no plan at all.
6: Camp Mystic hasn't responded to any requests for comment since the report was published Thursday. In a previous hearing in April, Edward Eastland, one of the camp directors, said he regrets not communicating more and apologized to families of the victims. Lawmakers passed legislation setting aside funds for sirens along rivers and a requirement to have a state-approved emergency plan earlier this year, but Democratic Representative Joe Moody says the state's work isn't finished.
9: This task is not done, and there is more that we need to look in the mirror at what the state did in coordination and what we can continue to do.
6: Moody wants the state to look into making changes for trailer parks, rural homes, and the positioning of disaster response equipment by the state's Department of Emergency Management. For NPR News, I'm Blaze Ganey in Austin.
4: It's time now for StoryCorps on this Juneteenth. The federal holiday marks the date in 1865 that Union soldiers arrived in Galveston, Texas, and told some of the last enslaved Americans that they were free. Makita Peterson remembers celebrating Juneteenth as a kid.
10: I remember things like pony rides and face painters and the smells of barbecue and the feeling in your stomach where just everything's exciting. You don't have a worry. There was this sense of community.
4: Well, her father, Horace Peterson III, started the Juneteenth celebrations in Kansas City, Missouri in the 1980s. He also founded one of the country's first Black History Archives. Now, Horace died in 1992 when Makita was just six. At StoryCorps, she sat down with her father's best friend, Tillman Stewart, to learn more about her dad.
11: The first Juneteenth, Horace said we needed a donkey in the parade.
10: Leading the parade, right?
11: Yeah. He was into animals, man. The donkey is reminiscent of 40 acres and a mule. So if you couldn't picture 40 acres, you dang sure could see the donkey, okay?
10: What was my dad like when he was a young man? Yeah,
11: well, look, I like to go back to when we were just out of school. We worked right across the street from each other. And we'd walk down to this little thrift shop, and we'd be exploring in there, and we'd go back to work after our lunch hour. We'd be all dirty. And the director would say, "Damn, where you all been?" But Horace knew that there were a lot of things that Black folk didn't know existed that were invaluable artifacts and pieces. But he didn't have any place to put these things. So he started out of the trunk of his car until he had space to exhibit them to the public.
10: I just remember being in the archives on the weekends, and I didn't realize what I was playing with every day was history.
11: When Horace passed, it's one of the saddest freaking memories that I've ever encountered. What was it like to lose a father who was such a beacon in the community?
10: I was more so probably confused. I remember that I started kind of collecting some things I could find, like his pens, things from his stuff.
11: And then you picked up the Juneteenth thing.
10: It just takes me back, I think, to that moment of my life where everything was, you know, it was what it was supposed to be. Do you think he would be proud of me?
11: Yeah, of course he'd be proud of you. I hear him say, "Man, let's go get a cigar. We're going to go over here and watch Makita." You're standing on the shoulders of a giant. He was fantastic. But hey, I think you embody a lot of your dad. You are the heir apparent, and you have to take the throne.
10: Thank you.
4: Oh, that laughter. Makita Peterson with Tillman Stewart recalling her dad, Horace Peterson III. This year is Makita's 15th year leading the Juneteenth celebration that her father started. Her conversation was recorded as part of StoryCorps' Brightness in Black project, and it's archived at the Library of Congress. Now, you may recall this, that Morning Edition and StoryCorps are marking America's 250th with a time capsule of American stories featuring you. 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
16: Live from NPR News in Washington, I'm Dave Mattingly. Israel and Hezbollah have agreed to a ceasefire. That's according to a senior U.S. official who declined to be identified. It was to have taken effect last hour. This follows the latest fighting in southern Lebanon that left at least 18 people dead. Israel says four of its soldiers were killed. Word of the ceasefire follows Vice President Vance postponing his trip to Switzerland for talks with Iran. They were supposed to begin today in Geneva. Lawyers for Luigi Mangione are backing away from plans to mount a psychiatric defense in his state murder trial in New York. That reverses what they said to a judge a day earlier, as NPR's Brian Mann reports.
17: Mangione pleaded not guilty to killing Brian Thompson, CEO of the insurance company United Healthcare, in Manhattan in 2024. At a hearing Wednesday, his team acknowledged Mangione had been undergoing psychiatric evaluation and signaled they would argue he was experiencing an emotional disturbance. But on Thursday, Mangione's team filed a legal document saying that at this time, they no longer plan to introduce psychiatric evidence during the state trial. Former prosecutor and legal analyst Gary Galperin described it as a stunning change, adding what remains is the question of what defense they will pursue at trial. Mangione's attorneys didn't respond to a request for comment. Brian Mann, NPR News, New York.
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0: Live from LA's News, I'm Austin Cross. Nearly 2,500 local jobs could be at risk from the Paramount-Warner Brothers merger, according to LA County. The county says the acquisition will create a lot of overlap in corporate structure and saddle the combined company with about $82 billion in debt. Both could lead to future cuts, and the county says it's already exploring job placement programs for workers who might be affected. Los Angeles prosecutors are filing an unfair labor charge against LA County and the district attorney's office, saying the county and DA haven't been bargaining in good faith after more than a year of contract talks. The DA's office is pushing back, telling City News Service its team has engaged with the union consistently and is committed to reaching a deal. Comedian Carlos Mencia is under arrest, facing felony tax evasion charges. LA District Attorney Nathan Hochman says Mencia didn't pay taxes on close to $9 million in income over a five-year stretch and knew exactly what he was doing.
18: The 2019 to 2024, Carlos Mencia should have listened to the 2007 Carlos Mencia, who said, it's tax day, maybe I'm different, but I believe that taxes are a good thing.
0: If convicted, Mencia could face more than 10 years in prison, and he'd have to pay back all those taxes with interest. The city of Long Beach released its first designs for an LGBTQ cultural district. They'll be adding color-changing garland lights, banners, murals between the streets of Hermosa and Junipero Avenue. There will also be a Pride Plaza that will have signs highlighting the city's LGBTQ history. No date yet on when that construction will start. LACMA's turning a stretch of Wilshire in front of its new David Geffen galleries into a living gallery tomorrow night.
19: The art parade is just an extension of that. It's a celebration of L.A., of L.A. artists, of the vibrant art community that's here.
0: That's LACMA's Niyi Ima Keith. 1,400 performers will march down Wilshire at 6 tomorrow evening with inflatable sculptures, human-powered vehicles, and marching musicians. All right, that'll wake you up. The first ever Teenage Mutant Ninja Turtles pizza opens tomorrow, 3rd Street Promenade in Santa Monica. More LA's News, LA's.com, 7:34.
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5: It's Morning Edition from NPR News. I'm Leila Faldig.
4: And I'm Steve Inskeep. Today, the Obama Presidential Center in Chicago opens its doors to the public.
1: I hope this center will serve as an affirmation of just how special, how precious our democracy truly is.
5: That is former President Barack Obama speaking Thursday at a dedication ceremony that evoked a different era in American politics.
4: NPR senior political correspondent Tamara Keith covered the Obama presidency and is in Chicago having had a look at the center. Tam, good morning.
21: Good morning.
4: What was Obama trying to say?
21: He was saying a lot, but I think distilled his message was about hope and change and the idea that the division and anger that dominates politics now doesn't have to be irreversible. All of the living former presidents were there, but not the current president, Donald Trump. He wasn't invited. And there's this thing that happens when Obama and Clinton and Biden and Bush are all together in one place. When they talk about the American idea and democratic ideals, it reads as an implicit criticism of Trump and his approach to the presidency and his view of the country. Former First Lady Michelle Obama also spoke, and she was not entirely subtle in her remarks. At this point in the clip I'm going to play, she is both bragging on her husband and then delivering a left jab.
22: You were doing the people's work, rescuing our economy, expanding health care, ending a war, ordering the bin Laden raid, saving an auto industry, winning a peace prize.
21: And that laughter slowly grew and drew this audible belly laugh from former Secretary of State and First Lady Hillary Clinton.
4: Tam, I can't help but notice another contrast. The United States is trying to pull together some July 4th celebrations. The Trump administration announced this concert and a bunch of the acts seem to have withdrawn from it. But the Obamas seem not to have had any trouble getting people together for this library celebration.
21: Indeed, they had no trouble at all. By the end of the event, when Stevie Wonder was up on stage with The Roots, Jennifer Hudson, Common, John Legend, Eddie Vedder, Bono, Bruce Springsteen, others I'm probably forgetting, all singing Higher Ground, It felt like being at the Grammys more than being at some stuffy old presidential library dedication. About that museum, I got a chance to visit the center and walk through it earlier this month, and it really does, like that concert event, capture the vibes of the Obama years as if the past decade never happened. But Obama said he doesn't see it as a time capsule.
1: The exhibits in the center are not meant to evoke nostalgia for some gauzy bygone era, some unattainable past that we can dream about and say, oh, we miss you, Barack.
21: He said he wants to remind visitors of what's possible.
4: Well, let's talk about the museum itself and how the story is told. I mean, I do remember in 2008 when Obama was elected, even many people who opposed him said this is a momentous, a very moving moment in American history. But I also remember America being deeply divided then also over Obama. So how are they crafting this story as they tell it now?
21: The museum does not start with Obama's birth in Hawaii. It starts with the Declaration of Independence. And the museum places the Obamas in that long arc of history that the former president often talks about. It includes triumphs and some failures, and leaves open the idea that Obama's legacy hasn't fully been written yet, but may well be determined by what comes next.
4: NPR's Tamara Keith in Chicago, thanks so much.
21: You're welcome.
5: The Federal Gun Control Act makes it a crime for some people to have a firearm. That includes people who are unlawful users of a controlled substance. But the Supreme Court on Thursday sided with a Texas man who uses marijuana a few times a week and was facing up to 15 years in prison for having a gun. Here to talk about this decision is Amy Howe, the co-founder of SCOTUS Blog. Good morning and welcome back to the program, Amy.
23: Good morning. Thanks for having me.
5: So Justice Neil Gorsuch wrote the court's opinion. What was the ruling?
23: Yeah, so the ruling is that this provision, the court did not say that it was unconstitutional in all cases, but that it was unconstitutional at least as applied to this man, Ali Hamani.
5: So it's a very narrow ruling?
23: Yes and no. I mean, it is a narrow ruling, Justice Gorsuch said, but it is fairly important because the government's reading was so broad. The government's argument was that, you know, we don't have to show that you are, you know, using marijuana or some illegal drug so often that you are incapacitated or a danger. All we need to show is that you use marijuana or some other illegal substance. Justice Gorsuch said, for example, someone who uses her spouse's Ambien could also be charged under this law, and that you have a gun, and then you could face up to 15 years in prison. And so it's going to make it much harder to bring these kinds of prosecutions going forward.
5: Is this seen as a win for groups that advocate for Second Amendment rights?
23: It is a win in the sense that, you know, as Justice Gorsuch said in his opinion, you know, marijuana is pretty ubiquitous in our society. He said almost as many adults use marijuana as they do alcohol. You know, it is not something necessarily that is going to have a lot of impact necessarily on other gun rights cases going forward, because the court's rulings in these cases seem to be pretty idiosyncratic. The court said back in 2022 that if the government wants to place restrictions on gun rights, it needs to be able to point to similar restrictions in early U.S. history. And what the court said in this case is that the early U.S. history that the government pointed to in this case just doesn't work. But that doesn't mean that the next time the U.S. government or the state government wants to do it and comes up with some other historical analogy that it will or won't work. And in fact, right now, we're still waiting on another decision out of Hawaii. It's a challenge to a Hawaii law that bars gun owners from bringing guns onto private property without the property owner's express permission. And in that case, the U.S. government actually sided with the challengers, the people challenging the Hawaii law. And after the oral argument, the justices seemed skeptical of the Hawaii law. So there's not necessarily a through line in these gun rights cases.
5: Really quickly, I mean, you point out how ubiquitous, or at least the ruling did, marijuana usage is now. It's legal in 40 states. Federal government has moved marijuana from Schedule 1 to Schedule 3. But it's also a federal crime still. So how did the ruling address that?
23: Yeah, so Justice Gorsuch said essentially the government is kind of talking out of both sides of its mouth. As you say, while this litigation was going on, the government downgraded marijuana's classification and is legal in a lot of states. There's a lot fewer federal prosecutions for possession. It's just not dangerous, as the government says.
5: Amy Howe is a co-founder of SCOTUS Blog. Thank you for your time.
23: Thank you.
5: This is NPR News.
0: It's LAist 89.3. I'm Austin Cross. We had a hot week, but some June gloom is just around the corner. Let's talk about it with Paul Diano, meteorologist for our media partner, CBS LA. Good morning, Paul.
2: Good morning. Happy Friday.
0: Why was it so hot these past few days, Paul?
2: You know, it's really a question of whether we have that ocean breeze or not. And when we don't, like we did earlier this week, it can get kind of toasty, especially away from the water. We actually did have a light ocean breeze, so the beaches stayed pretty temperate. But inland, we saw 95, 98 degrees. Our inland deserts were 100. L.A. made it well into the 80s. And then all of a sudden, yesterday happened, and here comes the ocean breeze.
0: Here it comes, and we're also seeing some cloud cover, and it is getting cool. What can we expect for our Juneteenth weekend?
2: For the weekend, I think we're going to see more of that widespread morning cloud cover. When you get up, if you're a kind of person that wants stuff done outside before lunchtime, it's just going to be really gloomy for you. It's going to be cloudy, might even be a bit drizzly like it is this morning. But then it's like we flip seasons as soon as we hit about 1 o'clock in the afternoon. Afternoons are going to be great. We're going to get the sunshine. Won't be that warm. We'll have highs in the 70s. But afternoons will be so much nicer and brighter than our weekend mornings.
0: Some folks might be tempted to go to the beaches today, tomorrow. What do we need to know about some potential rip currents happening there?
2: Still there. We were talking about them last week, and they have not changed. Rip currents are dangerous, and they are stronger than you are. I don't care how good of a swimmer you are. So my advice is, if you're going to the beach, have a great time, and please swim near a lifeguard.
0: I am not a great swimmer, so I will just stay out. Paul Diano is meteorologist for our media partner, CBS LA. Paul, have a great weekend.
2: Thanks, you too.
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2: And shared his favorite breads with Adolfo Guzman Lopez. Let's hear that conversation.
3: I want to know about this bakery. What's it called?
4: It's called Kuze, and it's a new bakery on Wilshire Boulevard owned by Shahar Somali. And she offers 25 different breads that are each tied to a specific Iranian providence that she built from research that she did, talking to her friends, getting the descriptions, rather than relying on family recipes. And I brought four for you to try.
3: You know what, Gob? I love how different each of these looks. Let's start with the Barbari. I know cultures don't like their food being compared to other cultures, but at first it looked like a biali, right?
4: This is probably Iran's most iconic bread. Long, oval, golden crust, soft, chewy interior. That bread is actually the most common in Tehran as the baguette is to Paris. So go ahead and take a bite and let me know what you're tasting.
3: Oh, I like the chewiness of it. And I like, now there are black and white seeds on it. Sesame seeds, it looks like.
4: Yes, that's correct.
3: Oh,
4: yeah.
3: Oh, gosh, they give it a really nice flavor. I like this a lot.
4: So Shomali grew up about a 10-minute walk from the Barbari Bakery in Tehran, and she said that Iranians have a tradition from when they buy it and they walk home from the bakery, they just tear off a tiny bit because usually once you get it, it's a little too hot to wait.
3: Now, Gab, I've traveled a little bit in the Middle East, and this next one, the Kakuli Bakhtiari, looks like the Middle East. We got a little bit of a glaze here. Some seeds on it. It's dark. Tell me about it.
4: Yes. No, this is a great one. It's a sweet pastry / bread that's made with grape molasses, fennel, and fenugreek seeds. Mm. So yeah, you're absolutely right. I mean, those are definitely some iconic flavors from the Middle East. I think it walks the line definitely between sweet and savory, which is my favorite part. You go ahead and take a bite and let me know how that tastes to you.
3: Oh my gosh, this is really good. Once again, some sesame, black and white sesame seeds. The color is very different, right? It's got this yellowish color. This is so good.
4: And Bakhtiari that's the name that it comes from. It's actually named after the ethnic group that is in southwestern Iran.
3: Now, this next one, Kalane, visually, as somebody who has eaten a lot of really good flour, handmade flour tortillas over the years, this looks really inviting.
4: This is your treat, then. So, yeah, it's a savory Kurdish flatbread with an herb filling. Mm. So you have scallion, parsley, cilantro, pillowy soft with a slight char. And you really hit the description right. I find it's a combination between a really good handmade tortilla and a Chinese scallion pancake. I would have a hard time choosing which one that I like the most, but take a bite. Let me know what you think. It's cooked on a flat, hot surface and then brushed with butter, Adolfo. I know you like that.
3: I cannot tell my tias in Guanajuato and Mexico City about this because I'm going to say it's better than their flour tortillas, and it's very different, obviously.
4: We'll have some shipped out to Guanajuato next time for them to try it.
3: And tell me about the last one.
4: Yeah, so this is the Fuman. It is a filled cookie, and it's named after the city of Fuman on the Caspian Sea. Fuman is the city, and Kolure is the pastry type, and it's flavored with cinnamon, nutmeg, and cardamom. Take a bite. Let me know, are you getting all of those nice warm flavors?
3: You know what, Gob? I am biting into and savoring thousands of years of trade through and in what is now Iran. Oh my gosh, this is so good.
4: You hit the nail on the head by talking about all the different trades. You know, this is really the diverse culture of Iran through these various pastries. And I'm so glad that you got to try them today.
3: That's Gob Shabran, LA's food and culture writer. Thank you, Gob.
4: You bet, Adolfo.
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3: The Tabernacle Choir, returning to the Hollywood Bowl on June 24th and 25th, joined by Donny Osmond, David Foster, Catherine McPhee, Stephanie J. Block, and Sebastian Arcelus. 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
1: The U.S. national team will play Australia today in its second Men's World Cup match, and millions of people across America will be tuning in Spanish. The tournament is breaking audience and streaming records for Spanish broadcaster Telemundo, and brands have been spending big to reach U.S. Latino audiences. Marketplace's Elizabeth Trovall has more.
2: This year, Julian Vaquero is watching the World Cup with his father, who immigrated to the U.S. from Colombia. They're big Colombia fans, but are also cheering for the U.S.
3: There's no other choice but to be supportive of the team.
2: Vaquero with Big Oak Tree Media says, of course, they're watching in Espanol.
3: And the experience of watching it in Spanish is so exciting because the energy is a completely different thing.
2: Regardless of how much Spanish you speak or how connected you are to Latin America, Rodrigo Vallejo with Row2 Media says watching the game brings generations of Latinos together.
4: All foreign-born Hispanics for sure, and a big, big percentage of second and third generations feel like soccer fans. So definitely the World Cup is comparable with the Super Bowl.
5: You know, no matter what the country of origin is, whether that's Mexican or Colombian, everyone is a soccer fan. It's really the place to connect with Hispanics.
2: That's Isabella Sanchez with the ad firm Zubi, who says that connection is especially strong because the U.S. is a host country this year.
5: You're going to see folks rooting for their teams in Spanish and celebrating their culture and their pride and their heritage.
2: The Colombian community gathered in Houston earlier this week to watch the Colombia-Uzbekistan game, sporting yellow jerseys and whistles. This big, multi-generational crowd is part of a diverse, young, and growing market of U.S. Latinos. Ana Valdez is CEO of the Latino Donor Collaborative.
6: Not only are Latinos producing $4.4 trillion, but if they were an economy by themselves, they would be the fourth largest economy in the world.
2: And for brands to engage that massive, diverse market successfully, they need money, says Rodrigo Vallejo.
4: Not every brand can advertise on the World Cup. You know, it requires a significant investment to actually stand out.
2: The World Cup ad market is crowded and noisy, he says. Really, it's a space for brands with deep pockets, whether they're automakers, banks, or beer companies. And for the ad to resonate,
4: talking smartly about soccer, I think will get you there. You know, and obviously putting all the best practices when you try to reach Hispanic.
2: But the World Cup Spanish-speaking audience is maturing and expanding, says Franco Caballero with marketing firm Dieste. And that's an opportunity for advertisers.
7: You might start with a Hispanic at the center of your strategy, but in that very same Hispanic household, there might be more cultures than just Hispanic.
2: Non-Hispanic spouses, roommates, neighbors may be cheering in Spanish too. And Caballero says it's smart for advertisers to speak to that intercultural audience. I'm Elizabeth Trovall for Marketplace.
1: Our executive producer is Nancy Fargali. Our digital team includes Antoinette Brock, Emily McCune, and Dylan Miettinen. Our engineers are Sam Keenan and David Schreck. In Washington, I'm Kimberly Adams with the Marketplace Morning Report. 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
9: Austin Cross with you on this Friday, Juneteenth. Thanks so much for waking up at LAist this morning. 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
9: Good morning. The prosecution has rested in the arson trial of Jonathan Rinderknecht, the man accused of starting the Palisades fire. A special agent said his answers didn't mesh with his cell phone data. It's Morning Edition on LAist. I'm Austin Cross. The latest on the trial this hour. Meanwhile, Vice President J.D. Vance is becoming the face of the next phase of negotiations with Iran.
12: Isn't it worth trying?
9: His boss likes that arrangement just fine.
13: This way, if it works out, I'm going to take the credit. If it doesn't work out, I'm blaming J.D. You better be careful, J.D.
9: And a heat wave is coming to SoCal.
14: Temperatures could reach as high as 103 degrees in Woodland Hills, while L.A. and Long Beach could see temps in the high 80s.
9: We'll tell you more. It's Friday, June 19th, Juneteenth. Look for cool temperatures today and for your Juneteenth weekend, with highs only topping out in the low 70s for much of the Southland. 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
15: Live from NPR News in Washington, I'm Windsor Johnston. The U.S. says Israel and Hezbollah, the Iranian-backed militant group, have agreed to a ceasefire. The continued fighting in Lebanon had scuttled a signing ceremony of an interim peace plan scheduled for today in Switzerland between the U.S. and Iran. NPR's Kerry Khan reports from Tel Aviv.
16: A senior U.S. official speaking on condition of anonymity confirmed to NPR that Israel and Hezbollah have agreed to a ceasefire starting 4 p.m. local time. The announcement comes as clashes between Israel and the militants escalated overnight with intensified Israeli bombardments, killing at least 47 people and injuring 97, according to Lebanese health officials. Four Israeli soldiers were killed by Hezbollah. Israel says it will not withdraw troops from southern Lebanon, where it occupies a great swath of the country. The mayor of Nabatea told NPR immediately following the 4 p.m. start of the ceasefire, multiple Israeli airstrikes hit targets in the area lasting at least 20 minutes, including one in the heart of his Lebanese city. Kerry Khan, NPR News, Tel Aviv.
15: The U.S. Department of Education says it's offering student loan borrowers a temporary discount on interest. That's if they sign up for automatic payments, as NPR's Corey Turner reports.
17: Hoping to entice millions of borrowers back into regular repayment, the department is offering a full percentage point off their interest rate. So a borrower with a 6% rate on their loans would see it drop temporarily to 5%. The offer begins July 1st, and the rebate would last for 2 years until summer 2028. Borrowers who are already enrolled in AutoPay don't need to do anything. They'll automatically get the discount. The Education Department says borrowers will have until the end of September to sign up and qualify. Corey Turner, NPR News.
15: Researchers and other data advocates are calling for the Trump administration to revoke a new ban on a certain type of data privacy protection at the Census Bureau. NPR's Hansi Lo Wang reports.
18: Federal law requires the Census Bureau to keep people anonymous in its statistics. The Trump administration has banned one of the main ways the Bureau has done that, adding what's known as statistical noise to make certain data fuzzy, especially data about local areas and minority populations who could be easy to identify. In a statement, Commerce Department spokesperson Kristen Eichemer says the indiscriminate use of noise infusion has undermined confidence in the department's products and cast doubt on their integrity. Eichemer did not respond when NPR asked for examples. Beth Jarris of the Association of Public Data Users is concerned the ban comes with little explanation.
19: It takes the public out of the process. It takes the experts out of the process. This feels very much like a political choice.
18: The Census Bureau took down multiple pages about data privacy protections from its website. Hansi Lo Wang, NPR News.
15: This is NPR.
9: Live from LAS News, I'm Austin Cross. The prosecution has rested in the arson trial of Jonathan Rinderknecht, the man accused of starting the Palisades fire. An ATF agent testified Thursday that Rinderknecht seemed frazzled when questioned about the blaze that broke out on New Year's Day 2025, and that his answers didn't line up with cell phone data. Defense lawyers accused investigators of lying to their client during questioning. Testimony resumes Monday. Huntington Beach has voted to comply with state housing law after years of fighting it in court. Joe Raploglu reports.
2: The city had to zone for around 13,000 new units, close to half of them low or very low income units. That doesn't mean the city has to build them. They just have to plan for it. There are still some outstanding questions. For one thing, do Huntington Beach voters have to approve the plan? Voters passed a measure a few years back requiring such a vote.
9: A court hearing July 1st will determine how much the city owes in fines for its years-long delay. A heat wave descends on SoCal next week, with some areas seeing triple-digit temperatures, Maya Mukherjee reports.
14: Temperatures could reach as high as 103 degrees.

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1: It's LAist 89.3. I'm Austin Kross. We've had a hot couple days. A cool down is coming, though. Let's talk about it with Paul Deano, meteorologist for our media partner, CBS LA. Good morning, Paul.
2: Good morning. Little kiddie roller coaster of temperatures, yes.
1: It really is. And the clouds started to move in yesterday. I liked it because it was nice. I could go for a walk. What is happening there?
2: We're just seeing a stronger ocean breeze. It really, our weather is so, I want to say, not fragile, but so dependent on the speed of the breeze from the ocean, because the ocean's like a really, really large air conditioner. And just like your house, if the air conditioner is turned off, you're not going to cool down. But the opposite's true. As soon as you turn the air conditioner on, stuff starts cooling down. So us sitting next to it, if we're getting a stronger ocean breeze, all of a sudden we go from sunny and 85 to pretty cloudy and gloomy, and we're down to like 73, 74. It's a pretty big deal for us.
1: I mean, when you say that ocean breeze, is it like that song, A Summer Wind Came Blowing In From Across the Sea? Is it that wind?
2: I'm not sure if it's the same context as that, but for us, yeah, let's go with it. I think you're on to something.
1: I love that. Look, it's a little bit June gloomy. You're going to see temperatures in like the 70s, maybe low 80s into next week. But I'm wondering, when are we going to start feeling those hot summer temperatures that, you know, we don't really love so much?
2: You know, the really hot stuff, I don't see happening anytime soon. There's the possibility we get warmer again next week. And here's the thing. As soon as we lose that quote unquote summer wind, then it'll get warm. The sun angle is super high. Summer starts next week. So the sun angle is actually the highest it'll be for the entire year. So that ocean breeze is the only thing preventing us from having temperatures like Palm Springs. So as soon as we lose the ocean breeze, it's going to get toasty.
1: 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Paul, have a great weekend.
2: Thanks. You too.
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6: 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I'm Steve Inskeep.
7: And I'm Layla Faldin. Good morning. 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
8: According to our tick bite tracker, ticks are out everywhere. 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
1: It's LAist 89.3. I'm Austin Cross. More LAist news coming up in just 15 minutes, but here are some other stories we're watching. The Pentagon is asking Congress for $80 billion to cover the cost of the Iran war and other military bills. The Deputy Defense Secretary is telling lawmakers the military could start running out of money for operations this summer. And World Cup tourists are going viral, losing their minds over Waffle House, Buc-ee's, and free chips and salsa. Wall Street Journal's reporting one Japanese fan ate so many free chips at a Texas-Mexican restaurant, he had no room for his actual meal. Stay with LAist 89.3 for more of today's top news.
2: Hi, it's Peyton Seda, Film Week producer. Next time on Film Week, our critics talk about the new Toy Story movie. Yes, Woody, Buzz, and Jessie team up again, this time to defend their home from the invasion of screens. And Austin talks with the director and co-writer of the new film, Bert. It's about an old musician with Parkinson's, based on the star's real life. A portion of the film's proceeds will go towards Parkinson's Community Los Angeles.

0: Angeles. 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
4: 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I'm Leila Fadel.
5: And I'm Steve Inskeep. As listeners to this program know, an NPR PBS News Marist poll out this week found just 36% of Americans approve of President Trump's job performance. 36%. That's driven in large part by the war with Iran. And even though Trump says the war is coming to an end, two online focus groups of Wisconsin swing voters found that people are still frustrated. NPR's Ashley Lopez reports.
6: As far as Josh is concerned, there is very little that is going right for President Trump at this moment.
7: It seems to me like pick your issue and things are not going well for him. I mean, we got this stupid war in Iran, and it turns out that we actually aren't getting anything out of it. All we got was $4 gas.
6: Josh participated in online focus groups with 12 other voters in Wisconsin who voted for Joe Biden in 2020 and then Trump in 2024. They have a range of political affiliations, and they all participated under the agreement their last names wouldn't be used. Not a single one of them said they think the war in Iran was worth it. Here's Tammy.
8: I just don't think the way that everybody else had to suffer through the tantrums of these two playing tug of war. I just don't think that it was fair to the American people. I don't think that anybody was a real winner here. I think we just suffered.
6: Trump is touting his tentative agreement with Iran, but the prospect of the war ending isn't exactly making these voters feel any better. Rich Tao is the president of Engages, a messaging firm that partners with market researcher Sago for these groups. Tao, who moderated these conversations, has been hearing voters complain about this war since it started months ago.
9: They were never on board, not at the beginning, not in the middle, and as we just learned, not at the end either, judging from what we heard from Wisconsin swing voters.
6: A big part of the reason voters say none of this was worth it is because it's come at a cost. And all but one of these voters blames Trump for their economic pain. Tao says 10 of these 13 voters say Trump is out of touch with their financial concerns.
9: There's a clear disconnect between how the president's operating on the economy and what their needs are. And six of them even told us that they've given up something they used to enjoy in order to make ends meet.
6: Here's what voters had to say when Tao asked them what specifically they had to cut out of their budgets lately.
9: Josh, what have you had to give up?
7: Streaming subscriptions.
9: Corey?
10: I'm a big guy to eating out for me and my family, not as much. We're cooking at home a lot more often and then less family vacations.
9: Robin?
11: I had to raise all my deductibles on everything, my car insurance, my health insurance, to lower my premiums so that I can continue to make it.
9: Okay. And Jalen?
12: Yeah, I've given up all my extracurricular hobbies, paddleboarding, yoga, and then a lot of my subscriptions I've cut out, along with my daily coffee, which is minor, but all things that I've had to give up to make ends meet.
6: This economic frustration is in the backdrop of what is supposed to be a celebratory time for the country. Independence Day is coming up, and it happens to be the country's 250th birthday. Voters say they have mixed feelings about this. Here's Tammy again.
8: I'm stuck in the middle. I mean, there's some things I could celebrate, but then there's a lot of things that I'm in sorrow for.
6: But other voters like Robin are taking a longer view on the country's track record.
11: I think America is more than the sum of the last 4 years. And if you look at the whole aggregate of where it started to where we are now, there's more positive than negative.
6: Another voter mused that although the U.S. has been involved in military conflicts abroad throughout much of the last several years, there hasn't been war on U.S. soil. He said, that's something worth celebrating. Ashley Lopez, NPR News.
4: Can you taste history? What about drink it? Two of our NPR colleagues were invited to the New York Public Library to find out. NPR's Jennifer Venasco has more.
13: It's 9 a.m. on a weekday morning, and producer Janet Ujung Lee and I are standing outside the main library in Manhattan, getting ready for a beer.
14: I don't know the last time I drank this early or that I woke up to drink.
13: But we're not here to drink just any beer. We're headed inside to taste a beer brewed from George Washington's 1757 recipe, which he wrote in a notebook during the French and Indian War.
15: It was a young colonel in the Virginia militia making something called small beer.
13: Curator and historian Julia Golia directs the New York Public Library's 42nd Street Research Library. She says small beer was called that because of the low alcohol content, about 1 to 3%. People drank it because of a lack of clean drinking water.
15: If everybody in your army got dysentery, you were in big trouble. Small beer to the rescue.
13: She says everyone drank small beer, men, women, and kids. In honor of America 250, the library asked local brewery Talea to brew a couple hundred original bottles for the library's use. It won't be sold commercially. A more contemporary version will be sold at Talea's tap rooms in New York.
14: I'm excited. Okay, should we try?
8: Yeah.
13: Talea brewmaster Eric Brown opens a bottle with their version of the original brew.
16: We took the recipe from the notebook, kind of followed it as closely as possible.
13: The ingredients are pretty simple. Water, hops, yeast, and a lot of molasses.
14: Whoa. I don't know what I was expecting, but it kind of tastes like woody.
17: It's almost like a little like burnt sugar feeling at the end, I feel like.
16: Yeah, but it still has that kind of like characteristic cookie kind of spice, a little bit of minerality from the molasses.
13: It's a dark amber, the color of an Irish red ale. And it's cloudy, not filtered. The flavor is complex. It shifts in your mouth, more like wine. And it was served at room temperature.
14: Folks who like amber lagers, you know, even like whiskey, like dark liquor drinkers would really like this. Wow, I'm into it.
13: Then we try the new version called Liberty Lager. Brown says they wanted it to be reminiscent of Washington's beer without being too literal, meaning no molasses.
14: Definitely a little more drinkable and lighter, and I can see that. But I'm kind of enjoying how funky the first one is, the OG recipe.
13: If you want to try that OG recipe, you can brew it at home. It's in the New York Public Library's collection and on their website. But Brown has a couple tips. Use baking molasses, go to a brewery supply store for a pure line of yeast, and keep everything very clean. Cheers. Jennifer Venasco, NPR News, New York.
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19: 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I'm Layla Faldin.
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3: Austin Cross with you on this Friday. Thanks so much for joining us for Morning Edition this week. It's engineered by Federico Garcia Rodriguez, and it was produced by Kyle Kreiss with help from Laura Dukes and our senior producer of Daily News, Matt D'Angelo Antonio. Megan Garvey is our editor-in-chief. Jason Wells is our Daily News managing editor. 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
3: From the Moan Broadcast Center, it's Air Talk Friday. Austin Cross with you. Happy Juneteenth. I hope you're having a great one. The Air Talk team is off for the holiday, but we have a slate of some of our favorite segments from the past few months ready to go this hour. We're going to hear the conversation that capped off our week-long Gut Talk series, all about keeping your gut health on track. Later, listeners will share what they've been building with AI coding tools. They call it vibe coding. You can make a lot of things years ago that you weren't able to make if you didn't have any hardcore coding skills. We're going to get into that. Plus, a conversation with the authors of a book about the underappreciated art form that is soap operas. And Film Week critic Wade Major breaks down what makes a good DVD commentary. DVDs, remember those? That's all coming up right after the news.
0: Live from NPR News in Washington, I'm Janine Herbst. Negotiations between the U.S. and Iran over the ceasefire deal signed this week have been postponed after intense fighting between Israel and the Iranian-backed militant group Hezbollah in southern Lebanon. Iran says those attacks have to stop before talks can continue, and a senior official tells NPR Israel and the militant group later agreed to a ceasefire. NPR's Greg Myrie has more on how Iran is faring in the war started by the U.S. and Israel more than 3 months ago.
1: Iran looks like it emerged with a stronger regional position, yet conditions inside Iran are probably more challenging than ever. Iran's government endured a major military campaign by the U.S. Iran inflicted all this punishment on Gulf Arab states, and it shut down the Strait of Hormuz. But this is also the government that's widely unpopular inside Iran. It killed thousands of protesters back in January, according to human rights groups.
0: NPR's Greg Myrie reporting. Abortion providers say they will offer medication abortion to people in Missouri for the first time in years. This after a judge in Kansas ruled many of the restrictions violate the state's constitution. Sarah Fentham of member station St. Louis Public Radio has more.
2: State voters in 2024 approved an amendment that put the right to an abortion in the Missouri Constitution. The state's Planned Parenthood affiliates soon sued to strike down dozens of restrictions governing the procedure that they say violated the new law. In the meantime, providers resumed some abortions, but said the rules made prescribing medication abortions impossible. The new ruling found rules such as a 72-hour waiting period and a rule that requires tissue to be sent to a lab after an abortion are now unlawful under the new amendment. The state's attorney general says she'll fight to appeal the decision to the state Supreme Court. For NPR News, I'm Sarah Fentham in St. Louis.
0: Today is Juneteenth, marking the day near the end of the Civil War when enslaved people in Texas were finally liberated by Union troops. It was more than 2 years after the Emancipation Proclamation. NPR Scott Newman says while many white Southerners tried to withhold the news of President Lincoln's proclamation, one historian says some likely ended up inadvertently revealing it to their own slaves.
23: Lincoln historian Harold Holzer says the 1863 Emancipation Proclamation was explosive news that many slave owners tried to suppress. Yet they often discussed it openly, wrongly assuming that illiterate enslaved people would not learn about it through overheard conversations.
24: It was being discussed right in front of them.
23: Holzer says that as Union troops pushed into the South, they distributed copies of the proclamation and spread the word to ensure that it was understood by all that slavery was over. Scott Newman, NPR News.
0: This is NPR. The United States plays Australia today in the Men's World Cup soccer tournament. NPR's Becky Sullivan reports it's still not clear how much or if Christian Pulisic will play due to injury.
25: There's no overstating how important Pulisic is to this team, specifically right now, his left calf muscle. In last Friday's game against Paraguay, Pulisic took a kick to the calf from an opposing player and had to come out at halftime. Coach Mauricio Pochettino said Pulisic is making a, quote, massive effort to try to be ready, but he could not say whether he'd be available to play.
26: He's evolving. He's much better from Friday. We'll see.
25: Australia and the U.S. last squared off in an international friendly last October. In their first World Cup game last week, Australia beat Turkey 2-0. Becky Sullivan, NPR News, Seattle.
0: The U.S. would advance to the knockout stage of the World Cup with a win over Australia. The game kicks off this afternoon in Seattle. British Prime Minister Keir Starmer says he will fight attempts by rival Andy Burnham to oust him from office, saying he was elected on a mandate for change and that he won't walk away. Burnham, Greater Manchester's mayor, won a seat in Parliament in a special election, and he wants to replace Starmer as leader of the Labour Party and the country. Burnham has led Manchester since 2017, overseeing rapid revitalization in the city where the UK's industrial revolution was forged. He's also pledging to repeat his successes on a national scale. I'm Janine Herbst, and you're listening to NPR News from Washington.
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3: It's Air Talk Friday on LAist 89.3 and the LAist app. I'm Austin Cross with you as always. Thanks so much for cruising into the holiday weekend with me. We start today talking about your gut, the things that actually work for helping the health of your gut, to help you feel better, to maybe put you on a good track with your gut, to set you up for a good future. With us to talk about it today is Sean Gibbons. He's an associate professor at the Institute for Systems Biology. That's a research institute in Seattle. He also was the scientific advisor, or one of them, on the Netflix documentary Hack Your Health, The Secrets of Your Gut. Sean, thanks so much for coming on Air Talk today.
6: Good morning. Thanks for having me.
3: What do you find people most often misunderstand when it comes to this concept of gut health?
6: I think one of the really tough things about the gut microbiome and how it relates to health is how unique it is to each one of us. We all have a completely unique ecosystem down there, which means that an intervention that might work for one person may not work for another. So I think the microbiome is a part of this new emerging precision or personalized medicine field where we really do need to understand the individual in order to understand what intervention works for who.
3: You mentioned the microbiome. I feel like that's one of those things that we hear it very often, but it's very hard to like know how to describe it. Could you just tell us what a microbiome is?
6: Sure. This is what I study. So micro is small and biome is like an ecosystem, right? Like a desert or a rainforest. So it's just it's a tiny ecosystem, and the human microbiome is the microbial ecosystem that lives on our bodies. There are about 40 trillion microbial cells that live in and on our body. That's compared to about 30 trillion human cells. So we're actually slightly outnumbered by our microbes. And they contain something like 100-fold more genes than are in our own genomes. And over the course of our evolution, we have outsourced a certain amount of the functional capacity of our bodies to this ecosystem.
3: So when we're talking about gut health, what are some of the elements that come into play there? Like how consciously should we be thinking about the choices we make, whether it's the supplements we take, the foods we eat, the foods we should not eat? What factors play into that? Because a lot of people might have a gut that feels fine for all intents and purposes, but maybe they're not living in a way that's optimal for the continued health of their gut. What should people be thinking about?
6: Yeah, I mean, at any given point in time in the U.S., about 30% of people report having sour guts of some sort. And some of it's diagnosable, some of it's not. And this is higher than you would see in maybe historical terms or maybe other parts of the world. The developed world in particular shows a disrupted guts is like a big issue. And this seems to be related to our behavior and our diet to a large extent. Mm. What's changed in the past century? A lot of it has to do with processed foods and the amount of fiber that's in our diets. So to a first approximation, our guts are fermenters that take in dietary fibers and they ferment that fiber. The microbes in our guts ferment that fiber into these organic acids like the sour taste of kombucha or sauerkraut. Those acids are being produced in our guts by our microbes. They're very healthful. They're very good for us. And the more fiber they get, the more of these acids they produce. But many of our diets, you know, Americans are lucky to get 10 grams of dietary fiber a day. And historically, we probably got 50 to 100 grams of fiber per day. So in modern times, we are essentially starving our microbes, and that's causing some problems.
3: Wow. It's Air Talk Friday on LAist 89.3. I'm Austin Cross with you as always. You were mentioning the bacteria, the biome. When a person takes an antibiotic, how affected is that system?
6: It depends a little bit on the exact antibiotic, but many of the what are called broad spectrum antibiotics that have a really wide effect across many different types of bacteria. These are the common ones we take when we get an infection.
3: Like amoxicillin, I'm thinking, is probably the top one, maybe a Z-Pak.
6: Yeah, exactly, exactly. These will impact your other microbes. It's going to hurt the pathogen. It's going to kill the bug that's making you sick. But it's also going to some extent, wipe out your good guy microbes. So this is an issue that it's sort of an underappreciated consequence of antibiotic use that we should probably pay a little more attention to.
3: When it comes to making up for that, let's say a person had an illness, they had an injury, an operation, they needed to take those antibiotics. Is there a process that you think that a person should take after that? A diet, a supplement series, maybe probiotics to start to rebuild that? Or does it rebuild on its own after time?
6: It will rebuild on its own. The microbiome bounces back pretty well on its own. For most people, when you take antibiotics, it'll come right back within a week or two. You'll be pretty close to back to where you started, with a little bit of variability for a period of time. The ways you can improve recovery, the evidence points towards a high fiber diet. So eating a diverse mix of plants and fibers, those people who have those types of diets are the ones that tend to bounce back faster and better. And those people who have a very high processed food intake, who drink a lot of sugary drinks, maybe who drink a lot of alcohol, these factors reduce your resilience and reduce the microbiome's ability to recover post-antibiotics. So do what your grandma said, eat your fruits and vegetables.
3: I want to ask about probiotics. Everybody who takes them in my life swears by them. But I also understand that you have to read the label carefully because some of them actually have, is it no live bacteria?
6: That's right. The probiotic space is kind of the Wild West in a lot of ways. It's considered a food item, probiotics. A lot of these organisms are sort of grandfathered in through regulatory channels because they're already present in food. They're the bacteria that were already in the yogurt we were eating for thousands of years, or the sauerkraut, and so on. And so, they're on a list that's called generally regarded as safe. And so we are able to take them. And many of these have been tested in trials and have been shown to be efficacious. But there's caveats, right? So when you look at a clinical trial that looked at a probiotic, there's an exact strain of that species of bacterium. And maybe if you had a different strain, it's not going to have the same effect. Also, the population in which it was given, maybe it's, pregnant mothers in Uganda or wherever that they had this trial, and your microbiome might be very different from what that population's microbiome looked like. And so the effect of the probiotic in you could be quite different than in those other people. And then, like you were saying, there's different ways to prepare these things. You can have live organisms that are still growing. You can have spores that are sort of dormant, but they can wake up and grow. And then there are a kind of pasteurized or cooked bacteria that are no longer living, but they can have a drug-like effect. So a good example is this organism called Akkermansia mucinophila. There was just a clinical trial out in Nature Medicine last week showing that cooked or dead Akkermansia had a metabolic benefit in patients. So if they took it, they could maintain weight loss and they could maintain better glucose control even by taking this cooked bacterium. And so, yeah, it's a very complicated space. And, one quick anecdote, in my PhD, my advisor, we went to the grocery store and got a bunch of probiotics from the grocery store and actually sequenced what was in there. And half of the time, the organisms we found in the sequencing did not match what was on the label. And so another caveat with probiotics is it's an underregulated market. It's not like a drug that's highly regulated by the FDA. The sort of rules about manufacturing and the quality control and checks are a little more lax in that kind of wellness probiotic space.
3: It's Air Talk Friday on LAST 89.3. I'm Austin Cross with you as always, talking right now with Professor Sean Gibbons. He's at the Institute for Systems Biology. That's a research institute in Seattle. We're talking about gut health. Professor Gibbons, there are a lot of influencers in the gut space. They will push ideas like juice cleanses, probiotics, one that we mentioned before. What are some of the kind of pseudoscience-y things that you've heard about that just aren't real? Maybe people are taking a pill and they are convinced that it is going to make them healthier, feel better, and they're just really taking a placebo.
6: It's really tough to navigate the space because there are a lot of kind of pseudo claims. There's a lot of language that companies are allowed to use that aren't making strict claims about a disease, but they can say something about, oh, this will improve your general wellness, or this will have effect on how good you feel. So there's a lot of claims. There's a lot of companies selling you stuff, and it's underregulated. So there aren't that many rules that restrict what they're doing, and that just leads to a lot of snake oil, honestly. So there's a lot of products out there that probably aren't worth your money or your time. Try to look for companies that have best practices where they show links to scientific publications that they've published on trials that actually test their products. There's several companies out there that do actually participate in science and actually test their products in human trials. Try to look for that kind of gold standard validation for a lot of these products. And generally speaking, just be very skeptical because there's so much misinformation and disinformation out there. I'll give you one example. There's a trend in kind of a lot of male influencers towards a kind of all meat diet, a carnivore diet. And this is honestly terrible. You can lose weight if you switch to an all meat diet. You will notice like a body fat reduction. But eating all animal protein will have a terrible effect on your kidneys and your organs. Doing that for the long term will actually damage you quite a bit. If you look at human feeding studies that look at kind of longevity and aging and diet, one of the biggest risk factors for early chronic disease and mortality is how much animal protein you're eating. So, really? It's okay to eat meat, but like try to eat more plants than meat and do not go on these carnivore diets. These are really bad.
7: I was looking at some research from the American Gut Project. They found eating 20 to 30 different plant species per week is associated with meaningfully higher gut diversity. I guess the thing is, the reason we're into so many processed foods, quick meals here in America or in many places, many industrialized nations, we just don't have a lot of time to sit down to chop vegetables. But how can a person realistically get the plant intake that they need to maintain a healthy biome, a healthy gut, when they don't have a lot of time? Do you have any suggestions on how to actually bring that to your life in a realistic way?
6: Yeah, I mean, it is tough because a lot of these foods are more expensive. Whole foods, produce, it's cheaper to buy a hamburger, which is a terrible indictment of our food system in the United States. So that's something that at a policy level, we should probably try to fix. But there are easy ways that people who don't have a lot of money can improve their dietary fiber intake. And if you're going and picking up rice at the grocery store, get the brown rice and not the white rice. That brown rice has more fiber in it, essentially. When you're cooking starches like potatoes or rice, there's a really easy life hack where you can convert the starch into resistant starch so that you don't absorb it yourself. And it actually makes it down to the colon where the microbes ferment it into these healthful organic acids. The way you do it is you cook your rice or you cook your potatoes, and then you put them in the refrigerator overnight. And just cooling those carbs down converts a lot of that starch into resistant starch. Mm-hmm. It lowers the glycemic index of that food. It makes it digest more slowly in your gut, and it feeds your microbes. And, rice and potatoes are pretty cheap. And finally, I'll say, it is really hard to get enough fiber in our diets compared to what we used to get. So don't shy away from supplementation. There are all kinds of dietary fibers you can take as supplements to kind of augment your overall fiber intake, like Metamucil is a classic one for psyllium husk, but there's inulin, there's pectin, there's a bunch of different fibers. And so don't shy away from just adding a few scoops of that in your yogurt bowl every morning.
7: I mean, will people feel better when they take on better practices? Or I think a lot of gut health, a lot of it is aimed at feeling more vital, more youthful, having more mind clarity. And so the thought is you might go through these processes where you're preparing food, spending a lot of time on that, taking supplements, and you just don't feel any different. It's kind of one of those things you just have to do for maintenance, I'm guessing, right?
6: Well, I think you'd be surprised. It's actually surprising to me that it's not more widely known. But if you look at the clinical trials where someone you know, start supplementing with 20 or 30 grams of fiber per day, the results are quite striking. You do see their A1C levels, their kind of insulin resistance, all of this stuff improves. And you see reporting of reduced brain fog, you know, lower blood pressure, just feeling happier and healthier. It does take some persistence because it's actually hard to supplement that much fiber. It's kind of gross to drink that much fiber in a glass. But if you can, you know, grin and bear it, if you stick with it for a few weeks, many people, especially if you are suffering from obesity or metabolic syndrome, will physically feel better if they make this change.
7: Wow. Gigi's calling us from Thousand Oaks. Gigi, what's the move that you made?
8: So I did a 30-day cleanse, and basically all that consisted of was eliminating processed sugars, processed foods. The white rice example was a huge one for me, and sticking with whole foods. I did a daily probiotic as well as supplementing my diet overall with a lot more fiber and protein shakes. And so I had severe eczema prior to this. I've had it all my life. And to be honest, it was so bad before I did this cleanse that I didn't think it was going to get better. And I had severe discoloration on my face already. But when I started the 30-day cleanse, it kind of got worse before it got better. But I figured that was going to be the case because I was doing such a rehaul of my gut. But probably within 45 to 60 days, it completely turned around. And not only did I lose the discoloration from my skin, it went back to normal. I had beautiful, glowing, healthy skin, and everybody was complimenting me on how amazing it was.
7: Gigi, that is great.
8: It truly turned my life around. Yeah.
7: Gigi in Thousand Oaks, thanks so much for giving us a call. Brevin is calling us from Brentwood. Brevin, what have you found works well?
9: Hey, guys. Yeah, thanks for having me. Something that I found is I maintain a ginger bug at my house, which is kind of like a sourdough starter, but for ginger beer. And I add it to fruit juices, let it ferment for a few days, and then drink that, which is kind of like a carbonated probiotic beverage. Now, of course, this is all anecdotal, but I definitely feel more energized and have more routine bowel movements when I'm doing this. I'm curious if there's any actual science to back it, but I definitely enjoy the hobby, and that's kind of my hack.
7: Brevin and Brentwood, thanks so much. We have with us Professor Sean Gibbons at the Institute for Systems Biology. Is there anything to that? I'd imagine the fermented aspect is helping.
6: Yes, actually, this is one of the strongest results from our field from the past several years is fermented foods are really good for you. There's a trial out of Stanford, Justin Sonnenberg's lab, where they fed people, they increased their dose of fermented foods for a couple of weeks. And across the board, if you look at their immune systems, they saw inflammation levels drop substantially in all the people taking those fermented foods. Their microbiome diversity increased, and a bunch of other good things happened. Those fermentation products that are in those fermented foods, that's the same stuff that our microbes are making in our own guts when they're fermenting those fibers. We're just doing it outside the body. So we're kind of skipping a step and going directly to those molecules that are having a health benefit, like acetate or propionate butyrate and these various acids.
7: Sean Gibbons is a professor at the Institute for Systems Biology. Professor Gibbons, thanks so much for coming on and just sharing all your insight as we've been talking about what works for gut health.
6: Thanks for having me.
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3: 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Thanks so much for cruising into the holiday weekend with me. One thing is clear. AI is changing how people work, and it's accessible to pretty much anyone with an internet connection. We've got Anthropic's Claude, OpenAI's ChatGPT. They cost about $20 a month. The latest versions are capable of handling complex tasks. And that got me to really thinking about what it means for all of us. And it really means that you can build things, you can make things, you can imagine things, you can explore things. And so I wanted to take a moment to talk to Air Talk listeners about maybe some of the cooler uses of AI that you've had in your life. Maybe it's helped you streamline something. Maybe it's helped you fix something. Maybe you've coded something and you're not really a coder, but it's helped you design something that you think is pretty neat. Or it's pretty helpful for you. I've built a bunch of things just out of tinkering. My favorite one, though, and this is connected to a personal story of me, is connected to my great-great-grandfather, actually. As I did Ancestry a couple years ago, I learned that he was enslaved on a tobacco plantation in Virginia at the time of the Civil War. And I also found out that he was interviewed in this book that was written in the 1930s. It was commissioned by the WPA during the Great Depression. The government actually paid writers to go out and get the stories of people who were enslaved in Virginia. So it's a whole book. It's called Weevils in the Wheat. And I found out that he was interviewed in that book. So I found the interview. I found it so striking in the way that he talked about himself and his experiences, because you'd expect it to be kind of a sad, my life is hard and this and that. But he took the complete opposite tack. He said, oh, I was the strongest and I was the best. And of course, everybody wanted me. And so I said, this is a really interesting way to talk about an experience of being enslaved in Jim Crow South. So I created a whole analysis bot to look at the psychology at play, how that psychology filters into future generations. And it's given me a really interesting insight and context into who I am. And this is two generations ago. And I don't think that I would have gotten that level of really personal analysis if it wasn't for this one bot that I created. And that's what got me thinking about this conversation, because there's so many different creative things that you can do now with AI. And we want to highlight those. Colin Wynn is with us. She's a personal tech columnist for the Wall Street Journal and author of the piece, I Vibe Coded the App of My Dreams and Lost My Mind. Only lost my mind twice. Nicole Nguyen, thanks so much for being with us.
5: Hi, thank you for having me.
3: Can you just talk to us about what vibe coding is really quickly?
5: Yes, and my mind is fully intact now that my vibe coding project and experiment is over. Vibe coding is the act of talking an app or website into existence. If you do not know a single lick of code, which I definitely don't, you can simply describe what you want, and the AI does the work of writing up all of the gibberish required to create and code that thing that you envisioned. And that is the most succinct way I can put what vibe coding is.
3: And now a lot of people are doing it. You made the app of your dreams. What was this app and how hard was it?
5: So I am a personal tech columnist, which means that every day I have to read the news on my beat, which is consumer technology. And I check something like a dozen sources every day. And so it's a lot of work, you know, to go to each source and scan the headlines and find what's relevant. So I built this tool that collates all of the headlines from the 12 sources that I trust. And I designed a little algorithm based on the articles that I've already published on my author page. And it ranks headlines based on the relevance to my beat, based on what I've already written. And so the app of my dreams is basically an RSS reader from the early 2000s. But those readers, those apps don't exist anymore. And this is an even more personalized version of that app that I loved from way back when.
3: Would you say that it makes your life easier now?
5: I check it every day, and it brings me great joy, just like you know, the home improvement DIY project that you did yourself. There's a pride that I have in having built it myself, but it is actually useful.
7: I see a lot of value in that because as news people, one large use of our time is actually reading other news sources and sifting through a lot of things that aren't relevant to our beat or our area. In the case of LA, you know, we're very Southern California focused. A lot of time is spent sifting through those things. And so that seems like a real time saver. I might have to hit you up for that that script or something after this conversation. It's Air Talk on LAist 89.3. I'm Austin Cross. We're talking about cool things that people have built with AI. Kevin is calling us from Encino. Kevin, talk to me about what you've designed.
13: Hey, guys. Good morning. So I'm working on a project to enable Angelenos and anybody really to query and learn about the city budget. Obviously, Mayor Bass released the budget a few weeks ago, and if anybody goes to look at it, it's quite indigestible. It's almost like 530 pages long. So I'm building a tool called a RAG, which is a retrieval augmented generation to enable anybody to go on a site and ask questions about the budget.
7: Oh, that's so cool. And you can also maybe see where your money goes on that?
13: Yeah, exactly. So although this wouldn't be able to answer any questions about like efficacy of any programs, but for example, one might ask, how much are city repairs costing us per year? Or, you know, what have we spent on public safety over the past quarter or what have you? So unlike a ChatGPT, which uses the entirety of the internet to answer your question and, you know, may have some questionable veracity, a tool like this would only work on a predefined corpus of knowledge. So in this case, the actual budget PDF.
7: Wow, Kevin and Encino, that's a pretty neat way to stay connected with things. I mean, look, there's also us, LAists. We try to stay on top of budgets and things like that. But I do realize that sometimes you just wake up in the middle of the night and you're like, how much am I spending on the library? You know, you're just suddenly curious. How much of my money is going to that program? So it seems like a really neat way to simplify it. Kevin and Encino, that's a pretty cool project. Linda, talk to me about this creation that a friend of yours's son has made and what he's learned from it.
14: Yeah, so I was talking to somebody the other day, a friend that told me they basically automated their entire job. They work in entertainment and broadcast, and I was like, well, that's kind of a slippery slope, you know. I was like, aren't you a little concerned if that was discovered that perhaps you're obsolete? And they were like, well, I'm concerned in general that like most of our jobs are going to be obsolete, so I might as well like make hay while the sun shines. And I was like, okay. And honestly, it's not really cheating because you wrote it, right? You did it. You made something more efficient that's, you know, you're still doing your job. So I just thought that was really interesting that you could actually like, for, especially the people that are like, you know, working in post-production and stuff, and you're doing versioning and all of that, you know, where just things have to be generated over and over and over again.
7: I mean, I wish that there is a word, Linda, to describe that feeling that people inevitably get, especially in the case of your friend's son who like creates a way to replace himself entirely. And you just sit there and you think, why do we do anything at all? I mean, what is the point of us? I mean, I'm thinking about how in 1995, I think it was, a computer had beat a world champion at chess. And it's like, well, I guess people still play chess, but they don't play it to try to beat a computer. I guess you just do it because you like it and it's a challenge and it's fun. But, you know that the best in the world now is now a computer. So you're not going to compete with that thing. So just wonder about how that feels, though, when you realize, oh, well, that's the end of me, I guess. Greg is calling us from Studio City. Greg, talk to us about what cool thing that you've done with AI.
16: Hi, Austin. Love the show. Yeah, I don't have a college degree, and I've self-taught myself a lot, history, biology, and things. And I've always been frustrated that I didn't understand theoretical physics. And when I see physicists writing the equations on the board, it's just gibberish. And so one day I just asked ChatGPT, can you teach me theoretical physicists from Einstein's perspective of relativity? And surprisingly, it said yes. And then it asked me, well, how do you like to learn? Are you a visual learner? This and that. And it just started creating a lesson plan.
7: Wow.
16: And I've been doing it for about 3 months now. You know, it, like, each chat tends to get overloaded after a while, and then I have to create a new chat to continue. But it tells me what to drop in the new chat to continue where I left off. It's amazing.
7: Wow.
16: And I think at this point, I could probably have an intelligent conversation with, like, a first-year physics student. It's been amazing.
7: I love that it's made it accessible. And look, as a learning tool, I've realized that LLMs can be extremely helpful, especially if you have an extremely complex topic and you need to simplify it. That's incredible. Physics is just kind of that thing we always point to where we're like, well, you know, physics, that's hard. And I love that it's made it understandable for you, Greg. Greg in Studio City. Aramis is calling us from Carson. Aramis, what cool thing have you done with AI?
1: I'm an independent artist, and I make music. And AI has been a useful tool. You know, I've been creating different songs, and I've also created visual animations with AI.
7: Aramis, I mean, what's really cool about it is that it has taken the ability, you know, when you're an independent artist, you have to do everything, right? You have to promote yourself, you have to write, you have to produce, you have to record. It's a lot to expect a person who really just wants to make music to do. It sounds like that takes some of the steps out of the process for you, so you can just flow with the creativity. Aramis and Carson, thanks so much. Wes in Newport Beach, what cool thing has AI helped you with?
17: The way I used it, it was to help me write my best man speech, which I'm dyslexic. I'm very bad at I'm an engineer, but I'm dyslexic, and I'm not that good at writing speeches. And lo and behold, 5 seconds later, after describing the attribute of the bride and the groom, it was the best speech, and everybody applauded like there was no tomorrow.
7: Wes, what I'm really happy about is that it helped you because you've struggled with dyslexia for a long time. So clearly you've found a way to be very successful in your life. But I love that it helped you get over that particular hump so you could pay a tribute to your friend at their wedding. That's Wes in Newport Beach. It's Air Talk on LAist 89.3. I'm Austin Gress. I love hearing what people are passionate about and what creative things people have been into.
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7: 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It's a theme to the young and the restless. We're talking about soap operas. New book out right now, Love in the Afternoon and Evening. All about soap operas, their history, how people have talked about them, and even some critiques of some very famous storylines. Let's talk about it with Charlotte Druckmann, who's a journalist and author of one of the co-authors of Love in the Afternoon and the Evening. Charlotte, thank you so much for being with us.
20: Thank you for having me.
7: We also have Mayuk Sen with us, who's an author, professor of film and television and journalism at NYU. Mayuk, thank you so much for being with us.
21: Thank you for having me.
7: I want to start with you, Mayuk, because one of the first things that you guys say in the book is no one seems to know what a soap opera is. Why is it so hard to pin down what a soap opera actually is?
21: Oh, man, yeah. I mean, that is the golden question, right? Because they are so sprawling. You know, when I think of what makes a soap opera, I almost struggle to kind of attach a vocabulary to it. But I think that writing this book with Charlotte really forced me to do just that. You know, when I think of a soap opera, I think of recurring arcs. I think of a reliance on cliffhangers, working on elements of surprise, but then also focusing dramas that are predicated on family, you know, romances, will they, won't they? In addition to that, I would say that, you know, so many soap operas, they rely on heightened emotion, you know, this sort of melodrama, right? That's kind of reminiscent to my mind of old Hollywood. And then I think too of the aesthetic trademarks, you know, the kind of gauzy, romantical lighting is what Charlotte calls it. In addition to that, they're like the pregnant pauses, you know, you can think of the aural qualities, like the honks of plangent organ music from time to time. I think those are some of the elements that kind of make a soap opera a soap opera, but maybe Charlotte has more to add there.
7: Charlotte, anything you'd add there?
20: I mean, I think Mayuk really nailed it. I will say that one of the less obvious but overarching themes would be the sort of intergenerational nature of soap operas. And I would say that that has to do with, you know, they're following families. So you kind of keep inheriting, you know, you always have the sort of matriarch and patriarch and then their children and their children and their children. And, you know, everyone's sort of intertwined in this community that's basically driven by families. And then that's reflected, I think, in the history of how they were watched.
7: Charlotte, I do want to ask, one major point you make throughout the book is that soap operas are often dismissed because they're centered on women. There's a lot of emotion, domestic life, relational complexity. How long into watching soap operas did it take before you could put your finger on just the way that people talked about them, say when you brought one up at a party or something like that?
20: It's funny. I was thinking about this recently. I think that's it's such an interesting question. I started watching soap operas when I was so young that my awareness of what they meant culturally came so much later. And yet I still instinctively knew I probably shouldn't tell people I was watching soap operas, in part probably because I knew I was too little to be watching them, but also because, you know, I was sent to a very rigorous school academically as a kid, and no one there was talking about soap operas. So I think I just sort of knew, and interestingly enough, it was an all-girls school. No one there talked about soaps. So I think I knew somehow that we were not supposed to mix whatever was going on in soap land with whatever we were doing academically at school. That's probably the first indication I got. And then as I got older, I actually have always been very open about discussing my love of soaps. And I found that the response was, this would happen also with The Real Housewives, which I think that they're so directly connected that you can apply one to the other. But I remember having a conversation with someone who asked me what I had been doing during the pandemic. And I said I'd been catching up on The Real Housewives. And I really wasn't trying to be funny. And he looked at me and he said, I'm shocked that you watched The Real Housewives. You seemed so smart.
7: Oof.
20: Yeah. And I just thought, okay, well, I mean, there you have it. And I guess my response to that, which I did not say in that moment, but if I could now, I would be maybe instead of thinking I'm less smart for watching those shows, you should think about watching those shows. Because maybe if I am smart, those shows have something to offer you. And I've thought about that a lot, too. And I think that drove both of us when we were working on this book.
7: Wow. We always think of like our best comeback lines, like much longer.
20: Exactly.
7: After the moment. But it's a good point to bring up now. Sean's calling from Sherman Oaks. Sean, you used to be on a soap opera. Just tell us briefly about that experience.
0: Well, actually, it was an incredible experience. Out of all of the acting jobs I ever did, it was by far my favorite. I just like the pacing of it, the ability to go to work every single day, know where you're going to work, and just there's no boredom because it's constantly changing. you know, one day you go in and everything is kind of normal. The next day you're your own brother or sister. You know, it's like kind of it's like a big fantasy.
7: And this was a soap opera called Sunset Beach.
20: Mm-hmm. Oh, wow.
21: Love Sunset Beach. You know?
7: Yes. Got some Sunset Beach fans here. Sean, that's really incredible. How long were you on the show?
0: Just for the last 2 years before it was canceled.
7: Fascinating. Wow. Thank you so much for calling in and sharing that experience. Charlotte, I want to ask about one of the more infamous storylines in the show General Hospital. This is between the characters Luke Spencer, Laura Weber. This was in 1979. And when you lay it out, it's actually kind of shocking that this was even something that they tried to normalize on TV. Both how it happened and then what happened afterwards, the treatment of that storyline, the Luke and Laura rape storyline. Can you just tell us briefly about that and how that was handled, Charlotte?
20: It was a rape. It was Luke raped Laura at a nightclub. And I mean, I have gone back and watched it. It is very clearly a rape scene. And after the fact, the writers kind of, I guess, decided to, not even kind of, they finessed it into a love story, into a grand romance. They've kind of resuscitated the character of Luke Spencer, and they became, I mean, they are now known probably as one of the most

0: Sony Pictures Classics presents Unidentified, a new murder mystery directed by Haifa Al-Mansour about a police clerk woman who becomes dangerously obsessed with solving the murder of a teenage girl in Saudi Arabia, now playing in select cities.
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2: Watched episode of daytime TV in history, and it came in at 30 million viewers. People really bought into that resurrection of Luke's character and kind of just forgot about the fact that, you know, this was a rape story.
3: Do you think, do you think that that was something that was an intentional journey from Luke Spencer, the character, you know, being a rapist to turning Luke and Laura Webber into a power couple? Was this something that, because I look at it, I'm like, maybe they intended to do away with Luke's character, then they realized that he was too popular to lose, or what's the behind the scenes on that?
2: This happens. What happens sometimes in soap operas is that a character that, you know, is invented and then casted for and expected to just have a shorter run, the audience finds themselves drawn to, and also the people working on the soaps, the writers, the casting director, they see talent in this person and they see that they have more to offer than just this short-lived part. And so then they will try and build out that character's narrative arc in order to keep them there. And this has happened in a few cases, and all cases dealing with rape, unfortunately, where someone who was brought on to be a villain, and the idea was that they would not last long or they would always be a villain, has such remarkable acting chops and so much charisma that they then kind of, you know, reroute the storyline. Wow. And turn it into this romance, which is not good because it plays into, you know, things like rape fantasy and is just generally detrimental.
3: What got me later is that a producer said on the record in an interview, it's about 1987, he said, some people call it a rape, we call it a seduction. Just the treatment of that even years later is absolutely jarring. Christine is calling us from Burbank. Christine, I understand that your introduction to soaps goes back to something real old school, radio. Talk to me briefly about what it was that you would listen to.
4: Yes, when I was ill and had to stay home from school, 1 o'clock, that was an exciting time because Backstage Wife came on the radio that was next to my bed. And a little later it was Stella Dallas. And I looked forward to listening to those. And I think that they were called soap operas because they seemed to be advertised by soap. I remember the soap Does, D-U-Z, and the tagline was Does Everything.
3: Wow.
4: So that was my introduction.
3: And the fact that it sticks with you all these years later means it's also really effective advertising. Christine in Burbank, thank you so much. It's Air Talk on LAist 89.3. I'm Austin Cross. I've been talking with Charlotte Druckman and Mayuk Sen. They're authors of the new book, Love in the Afternoon and Evening. An excellent book on soap operas, analyzing some of the storylines of the past, how we talk about them, how we've come to understand them as a culture later. Charlotte Druckman, Mayuk Sen, thanks so much for being with us.
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3: 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Who knew so many people were on soaps? My mind is blown. We have more Air Talk just ahead. Stick around.
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1: 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Thanks so much for cruising into the holiday weekend with me. We close this hour talking about something a lot more fun. It's DVD commentaries. And, you know, it's that audio track that plays over a movie as a bonus feature. Usually the director or members of the cast talk about the movie, the making of the movie while watching it. Well, you know, DVDs are no longer a thing so much, but our memories of those commentary tracks really live on. With me to talk about the history of DVD commentaries and why they're so prevalent is Wade Major, film critic for LAist's Film Week and Cinegods.com, also the author of the Hollywood Heretic Substack. Wade, so nice to have you outside of Film Week.
2: It is a pleasure to weigh in on one of my favorite topics.
1: I love this. So we want to start off by listening to the first running commentary for a movie. It's the 1987 Criterion re-release of the 1933 film King Kong. And that commentary is by film historian Ronald Haver. And it's part of the commentary he's describing how the crew used miniature projection in the film.
3: But the scene in the cave there, Cooper and O'Brien devised miniature projection, and they had this man named Harry Cunningham build three small projectors, and the projectors were put into the miniature sets where Cabot is. What that is a translucent movie screen. Now, this translucent movie screen, believe it or not, was made up of condoms. One of the engineers was telling me that he kept going into the drugstore to buy all these condoms, and the guy couldn't figure out why he kept buying them by the gross.
1: That's incredible. My eyes bulge. Wade, can you talk to me about this commentary? Why Criterion decided to make it and release it with the Laserdisc?
2: You know, Criterion pioneered audio commentaries, and this was kind of an unheard-of thing. Laserdiscs were a bit of a collector's market, but they afforded people the chance to listen to these alternate audio tracks. And Criterion was the first company to realize that their market, film fans, cinephiles, movie history buffs, their market, these were people who wanted to know more about the movie, wanted to do a deep dive. And the easiest and most cost-effective way to do that was get somebody who knows the movie to weigh in on it. And it was actually one of my old professors at UCLA, Howard Suber, who did a lot of those early Criterion commentaries, including for The Graduate. And that's how I fell in love with those commentaries, was listening to somebody I'd had classes with give me an even deeper dive into the movie. And Criterion likes to say that they provide a film school in a box. And it really is true, because the commentaries, it's a simple audio track that just deepens and enlivens your appreciation for what you just saw. I think it's underused today, but it was beautifully used at the time.
1: Wade, you've done several commentaries. Talk to us about what it's like. How does one even get asked to provide commentary for a film?
2: You get asked, I guess, because people listen to you on Film Week, or they read you and they read your byline, and they know some publicists. You know, it's a grapevine. But I've probably between 30 and 40 commentaries over the years, mostly for companies like Pathfinder, Cohen Media. I still do some commentaries for. I did one for Morris, the Merchant Ivory film, with Professor Bristow from UCLA, talking about E.M. Forster. So you get called, and it used to be very different from the way it is now, because there was a lot more money in DVDs and Blu-rays before. So you'd go to a recording studio and sit in the booth, and there'd be a mixer and the whole nine yards. Then there was a point at which I was getting calls from companies saying, could you record it at home? Do you have the gear? I said, yeah, I've got a microphone. So my podcast partner, Mark Kaiser, and I would sit down and record it in his living room for a whole bunch of them. But we still go to studios. They're kind of home studios now. And you watch the movie ahead of time. You make your notes according to the time code. And then you're watching it, and you've got your headphones on, and you have to refer to your notes, and you try to keep talking. The thing that people hate with a commentary is dead space. Oh. And you have to really, make sure that you have something to say about every part of the film and that you're spontaneous, that you're not reading from a script.
4: Wade, I'm curious about some of your favorite DVD commentaries or people who you think did it particularly well.
2: There are so many, and most of them, frankly, are Criterion's. Criterion really does a great job. Two of my favorites. One is the original Spinal Tap commentary with the, you know, where they're all in character. There's nothing to be gleaned out of it other than just it's another level of entertainment. Listening to the guys do their shtick. There's a Showgirls commentary by David Schmader that is one for the ages. David Schmader is a guy who, he was actually hit with a cease and desist order for going around the country and doing these, without permission, doing these Showgirls screenings where he would do these very, very tongue-in-cheek commentaries during the movie. And finally, they just cried uncle and said, you know, well, why don't you do the DVD commentary for this movie so that there's at least a little bit of camp value to it. And it is a stone-cold riot. The Showgirls commentary really, again, not a lot about the movie and the filmmaking, but as a piece of entertainment, it is utterly and totally unique. Otherwise, I'm going to plug a couple more of my own. I did a commentary for Takashi Miike's Gozu with Andy Klein. Our recollection of it was that we pretty much just said, boy, that's really weird, isn't it, Andy? Sure is, Wade. That's really weird. And that we did that for about 110 minutes. And then
4: just going
2: all
4: back
2: the reviews,
4: and forth on something weird.
2: And the reviews came out and people loved our commentary for Gozu. So go figure, you know. I did a trio of commentaries with Tim Cogshell as well for the Benoit Jacquot collection for Cohen. Those were really fun to do. Tim was a delight to work with. Otherwise, Roger Ebert did a great commentary for Citizen Kane that's also one for the ages.
4: That one he did along with Peter Bogdanovich, I think, and then a scholar on Orson Welles. I mean, I really could stand to watch that one. I think that one would be really great. Hal from La Quinta emailed, and he says, my favorite commentary track is from the animated Disney film Beauty and the Beast. It's funny, insightful, and very informative on what goes into making one of these animated features. Highly recommended. I mean, I think the one for me I would mention is Charlie and the Chocolate Factory. It's Air Talk Friday. I'm Austin Cross with you as always. Thanks so much for being with me today. Film Week is coming at you next. We have lots of great stuff. I'll tell you about it in a minute.
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4: 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I'm Austin Cross, and this week for Larry Mantle. Thanks so much for being with me. You've got a friend in me. Toy Story 5 is here. Woody, Buzz, Jesse, and the gang are back. This time they are facing a new adversary, the tablet. We're going to get all into that. Also out this week, Hugh Jackman as an older, wearier Robin Hood. It's a story that's a lot less about stealing from the rich and one more about reflection on his life. Pop musician Hayley Kiyoko's film Girls Like Girls hits theaters. It's adapted from her hit song and novel of the same name. And a little bit later, I sit down with the co-writer and director of Bert. It's a new indie film about a real-life LA musician living with Parkinson's who reunites with his adult son. The director's own father has Parkinson's, so this one is personal. That's all coming up on Film Week, right after the news from NPR.
9: Live from NPR News in Washington, I'm Janine Herbst. Talks between the U.S. and Iran over the new ceasefire deal are on hold after Israel attacked Hezbollah in southern Lebanon overnight. Israel says it took action after the militant group attacked its soldiers, killing four. A senior official tells NPR Israel and Hezbollah later agreed to a ceasefire. Vice President Vance was set to be in Geneva for talks today, but that trip and the talks have been postponed. Veteran diplomat Richard Haass, who served both Republicans and Democratic presidential administrations, says the deal is a win for Iran.
10: A lot of the financial benefits accrue to Iran now. The ability to sell oil that it won't have to discount because sanctions have been lifted. Assets that have been frozen for decades are going to be released. So essentially, Iran's going to get quite a few economic benefits up front, which, by the way, will strengthen this regime.
9: Richard Haass speaking there to NPR's Morning Edition. The Russian military says its air defenses destroyed several dozen Ukrainian drones on approach to Moscow today. The intercepts come a day after Ukraine launched a massive wave of drone attacks on the Russian capital. NPR's Charles Maines has more.
11: The Ukrainian drone's primary target Thursday appeared to be Moscow's main oil refinery, with several striking storage tanks causing explosions. The one reported fatality, an 8-year-old girl, came when a drone struck an apartment high-rise nearby. Russian President Vladimir Putin has yet to comment directly on the attacks, yet his spokesman Dmitry Peskov praised the performance of the city's air defenses, saying they'd been robust, despite complaints from city residents of no official warning as the drones approached. Peskov also urged the public to ignore the dramatic pictures of plumes of smoke over Moscow shared widely online, saying people should instead search for images of the damage inflicted by Russian missiles on Ukraine. Charles Maines, NPR News, Moscow.
9: Nearly 1,900 sexual assault survivors signed a letter urging Congress to remove a bill provision that would shield rideshare companies from lawsuits over driver misconduct. This comes after the Democratic Women's Caucus signed a similar letter, as Jeanette Didios of member station KUNM reports.
12: California Republican Congressman Vince Afong says the amendment to the Build America 250 Act guards against frivolous litigation. Critics say it would prevent survivors of sexual assault from holding companies accountable. Last year, a New York Times investigation found around 400,000 reports of sexual assault and misconduct during Uber trips from 2017 through 2022. New Mexico Democratic State Representative Mariana Anaya notes Uber reported only around 12,000.
13: So at some point, they knew that this was a problem. They developed safety tools, and then they failed to deploy those tools.
12: She says the amendment would be a slap in the face to survivors. For NPR News, I'm Jeanette Didios in Albuquerque.
9: This is NPR.
14: Live from LAS News, I'm Nereida Moreno. Good morning. A shelter-in-place order remains in effect today for Boyle Heights due to smoke from a warehouse fire that started on Wednesday. Last night, firefighters found a pocket of fire burning in a freezer container in the cold storage facility. Officials say to stay inside, close all of your windows and doors, and to turn off the AC. A particle pollution advisory is in place until at least 12:30 this afternoon. Residents in East LA might experience smoke and poor air quality. Meanwhile, Huntington Beach voted this week to make room for more housing in compliance with state law. The beach city has been fighting the issue in court for years and faced mounting fines for failing to comply. Jill Raplogall has more.
15: The city had to zone for around 13,000 new units, close to half of them low or very low income units. That doesn't mean the city has to build them. They just have to plan for it. There are still some outstanding questions. For one thing, do Huntington Beach voters have to approve the plan? Voters passed a measure a few years back requiring such a vote.
14: A court hearing is set for July 1st to determine how much the city owes in fines for its years-long delays. And it's Juneteenth, the federal holiday commemorating the emancipation of enslaved Black Americans. And there are tons of celebrations across SoCal today and this weekend. For example, Chance the Rapper is hosting a Juneteenth party at the Hollywood Bowl tonight. Riverside is throwing a scavenger hunt this morning at the Civil Rights Institute. And Pasadena hosts its fifth annual Roller Jam at City Hall on Saturday starting at 3 p.m. The time now is 10:06.
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4: It's Film Week on LAist 89.3 and the LAist app. I'm Austin Cross, and this week for Larry Mantle. Thanks so much for being with us. We have a lot of films to talk about this week. With me to talk about all the big releases, Charles Solomon of Animation Scoop and Animation Magazine, Manuel Betancourt, assistant editor of Documentary Magazine. He also contributes regularly to Variety and the AV Club. And new to our airwaves this week is Katie Walsh, film critic at the Tribune News Service and the LA Times. Thank you all so much for being here. Let's start off with a highly anticipated movie, the fifth installment of Toy Story. Charles Solomon, what did you think?
17: Well, let's get the caveats aside to start. Yes, it should have ended with three that brought the story to such a wonderful conclusion. And yes, four was a big mistake. However, this is the best film Pixar has done in several years. You would have to go back to Soul and Coco to have the studio really working at this level. And I liked it so much, I'm willing to forgive them for Elio and Hoppers. Because of the inane ending of Toy Story 4, Woody is away. He's off with Bo Peep. And now Jessie is in charge of Bonnie's room. And she is a very interesting and a much more complex character than many heroines have been in recent American animated films. She's closer to many of the anime heroines. She's smart, she's capable and resourceful, but she also has a temper. She also is still dealing with the sorrow and in some ways almost a guilt that first Emily and then Andy outgrew her. And she's very worried that Bonnie may be starting that process because Bonnie has always been shown to be a very independent, imaginative, creative kind of child, and she's not necessarily fitting in with her schoolmates. So her parents get her the tablet, Lilypad, that looks like a frog is leaning over it. And she discovers, yes, you can socialize this way, but they also learn that this can be weaponized and used against her. And she's ready to discard the toys because they have the wrong image for the mean girls in her class. And so the toys face a crisis as well as Bonnie. It also deals with what I think is a very real problem, that is the pre-digested jollities of a lot of online games really aren't adequate for a creative child. It's like having a coloring book or a jigsaw puzzle where there's one answer, whereas a child like Bonnie, or some of us were as children, would rather draw, where you can do anything, where you can mix different kinds of toys and play games of her own, of your own. They find by accident another creative-minded little girl, and now they're working to bring the two of them together. And it's funny, it's warm, it's a little talky in places. And for people who collect the Easter eggs that Pixar puts in, there's one very touching one that several of the products are from Eggman Technologies. And if you remember in the first Toy Story, Eggman was the Movers, and that was the nickname of Ralph, who was the art director on the first films and whom we lost to pancreatic cancer a couple years ago. So it was Ralph Eggleston, and that's kind of their little, he's still with us. Yeah. Lovely man, really, really nice guy, super talented. He designed like Andy's room, so there are still echoes of the past, as there are for Jessie and the other toys. And all in all, I think it's a terrific film. It's going to print money, and it's such a welcome change from something like Hoppers with that obnoxious heroine, that here's a female character who's allowed to have depth and faults and strengths and layers and is, ironically, very human, even though she's a doll.
4: Katie Walsh, what did you think?
18: Yeah, I liked it. I tend to agree with Charles that after Toy Story 3, these new installments have to sort of earn their relevance. And you can tell that the, you know, people behind the Toy Story franchise, specifically Andrew Stanton, who wrote the first Toy Story, and he is the co-writer and co-director of this with Kenna Harris, he wants to comment on tech and talk about the dangers of tech. Ironically, I had a guy next to me in the screening room who was on his phone as these abandoned toys are giving like warnings about the dangers of letting tech into your life. And I asked him to turn his phone off and then he left. And I was like, you could maybe use some of these lessons here. It's a really charming movie. I think it does ultimately come to the conclusion that like there is a place for technology as long as there are bumpers on it. You know, it's not trying to say like, oh, we all have to be Luddites and only play with like wooden rag dolls. But it is like sort of allowing the idea for there to be technology in our lives, but using it in a thoughtful way. So I thought that was pretty interesting. I think the movie's a little busy. There are a couple, like, lots of these intertwining storylines. But it's very fast and funny, and the characters are very charming. And I think that the Toy Story franchise always sorts of... They get at these really, like, existential questions about, like, purpose and identity and utility of toys that I think people relate to also as human beings. So it still maintains that really important lesson that I think has been in all of the Toy Story movies.
19: I think it's really interesting that technology comes back, because in the first movie, Buzz Lightyear was the technology. He had flashing lights and sounds, and they had not seen anything like that before. And there was a little bit of a technology tension there. Manuel, what did you think?
20: Yeah, and we get a sort of like an upgraded Buzz Lightyear in this film that is it's a pivot. I won't spoil what happens, but Buzz is still very much aligned with sort of the newness and the technology. The two things that I'll add is the voice work by Joan Cusack and Conan O'Brien, who joins the cast in a character that I have to imagine is designed to get a lot of laughs, because he's a little machine that's supposed to, he's called Mr. Smarty Pants. It's this like technology machine meant to teach your kid how to go to the bathroom. So how to go to one or two. And so there's a lot of poop jokes, which struck me as like the one time when the movie is kind of pandering to kids, whereas otherwise it sometimes feels very talky. It sometimes feels very busy. For some of us who grew up with the film, and we're sort of in our 40s now, I really, really enjoyed it. I wonder what a 5-year-old, a 6-year-old, a 10-year-old would make of this film that is really about obsolescence and about sort of your own understanding that you won't be in someone's life forever, which feel like really heady themes. But as a film, it's really enjoyable.
17: Well, that's something that really struck the filmmakers when they were doing Toy Story 3, that when they had made Toy Story 1, they were a bunch of young kids right out of film school and art school. And then 20 years later, they were parents and their kids were going off to college. Mm-hmm. And suddenly they felt like the toys. And so I think that element has stayed with them, as you point out, that toys don't go on forever with someone. That the line that Andrew Stanton wrote was, Jesse says, you don't forget kids like Andy and Emily, but they forget you. Mm-hmm.
19: We're talking about Toy Story 5. It's an animation in wide release, and it is rated PG. All right, let's talk about the death of Robin Hood. Manuel, what did you think?
20: What did I think of the death of Robin Hood? I think, so first of all, the title is a little bit of a giveaway, right? This is the death of Robin Hood. This is not your parents' Robin Hood, Men in Tights. And this is not my own childhood Robin Hood, which is a sexy fox. Instead, this is a bearded, grizzled Wolverine, I mean Hugh Jackman, who is, as you say, sort of like looking back on his life and realizing that the myth, the story that we've all been told about this like affable guy who's stealing from the rich and giving to the poor may not have been the full story after all. It may have involved a lot more blood. It may have involved a lot more killing, a lot of beheading, a lot of arrows into your face, into your eyes. It's really gory. It's really bloody. It's really trying to tell a story about how do you escape the story you've, the myth you've created about yourself or that others have created for you, and to what end? But it's all wrapped in this very like dour and bleak and gritty and sort of like post the Dark Knight origin. Let's remake your fave, but instead let's mire them in like trauma and issues of atonement and mercy. I find the most interesting moments in the film actually come at the very, very end. Like it does have this beautiful final scene. But it takes so long to get there, and it's like you're trudging through it so that Sarnowski, the director, can sort of get to this moment of grace. And I just wanted to leave. I wanted him to die sooner, I guess.
19: Just go. Katie Walsh, what did you think?
18: Yeah, I agree with Manuel. I just want to say Robin Hood Men in Tights is my Robin Hood, okay? So not your parents, me. But yeah, I mean, we've had so many different people play Robin Hood, and now it's Hugh Jackman's turn. The director is Michael Sarnowski, whose breakout film was Pig in 2021. He put Nicolas Cage in this long gray wig and sent him on a, you know, quest to find a pig. He has now put Hugh Jackman in the long gray wig and sent him on a quest to find salvation or grace, you know, for being such a bad guy. It's trying to say, oh, you know, Robin Hood, this guy you think is this hero robbing from the rich and giving to the poor, like, he actually might have been, you know, pretty bad.

0: after a really bloody opening sequence, like 30 minutes, he ends up on this island where he's being tended to, and his wounds are being tended to by Jodie Comer, and he sort of finds this domestic bliss and a little bit of idyllic moment in the, at the end of his life. I found it to be really slow. I mean, it's beautiful, like the cinematography is all fog and fire and amazing landscapes in Ireland, but it is so dull. And I just was going, why are we doing this? Like, what are we doing here? Is it just because the IP is available and people know who Robin Hood is? Like, I just, there was no function to like why we were telling the story to me. And I thought it could have gotten so much weirder and sexier and witchier. Like, it kind of goes in that direction and it doesn't go far enough. I was like, let's get a little wackier in here. So it did not work for me.
1: Talking about the death of Robin Hood, it's an action adventure available in wide release, distributed by A24, and it is rated R. Let's talk a little bit about Girls Like Girls. Katie, we're going to stay with you. What did you think about Girls Like Girls?
0: Yeah, so this is the directorial debut, the feature directorial debut of Hayley Kiyoko, who is mostly known for her pop career. She's also an actress. She's directed a ton of music videos, her own music videos. And in 2015, she had a song called Girls Like Girls and a video that she directed called Girls Like Girls. And so this is an outgrowth of that. It's about two young women in rural Oregon who are in high school, who meet each other and start to have big feelings for each other that go beyond friendship. I think it's an interesting debut for Hayley Kiyoko. I am excited to see what she does next. It's beautifully shot. I thought the actors, she worked well with the actors. One of them, I believe Maya DaCosta, is a first-time actor, and Myra Molloy plays the girl that she falls in love with, but it was a little thin for me story-wise. I felt like there's a lot of this like tension and, you know, heady glances and kind of the story is basically kind of like girls manipulating each other as they often do in high school, hot and cold, mean girl, you know, new kid kind of thing, but it also with this lesbian tension behind it. So I think representationally it's really important. I know for Hayley Kiyoko, like seeing, you know, biracial women who are in high school and dealing with these feelings, it's like the representationally, I think it's super important. I think younger audiences will really connect to it in that way. I just kind of wish the story was developed a little bit further.
1: Manuel?
2: Not since I was the only person not crying at the end of Hamnet have I felt so out of touch with the audience around me and the movie that they were watching. Because I think both Katie and I were there at this like Monday screening, and the audience were like Hayley Kiyoko fans who like love this song, love this idea, just really connect with this kind of story. Probably like the music video has been watched like hundreds of millions of times. It was this like viral hit 10 years ago. They were all really enjoying the film, and I just kept being like, what are they watching that I'm not? And this did feel sort of like beamed from 2015. This has a little bit of like Obama optimism. There's a little bit of like, it gets better, the representation matters, love is love. I'm not saying that it's dated or that we don't need it, because I think if you just look around in the US, we need more representation, we need more visibility. I don't know that that is enough now. And I think to hang an entire film on that, as Katie says, there's a lot of glancing, there's a lot of looking, there's a lot of yearning, and there's not much else. I think like the two best scenes in the film are music montages. And I think that speaks to what Kiyoko has done really well before. So like she manages in that first montage, which is like when they're finally becoming friends and sort of like really spending time each other, she manages to capture a kind of intimacy between the two of them. But once you try to hang a film on that, so like any moment when we have dialogue or when we need to sort of understand the emotions behind these glances, like there's not much there. As Katie says, it's all very like paper thin, and it has very great vibes, beautiful vibes. I don't know if there's anything else there, but I think its audience will find it very gratifying. And so I understand that there's a place for this kind of film.
1: 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It's a drama in wide release, and it is rated R. It's Film Week on LAist 89.3. I'm Austin Cross, in for Larry Mantle this week. We'll be back with more reviews in just a minute. 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
7: 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Let's continue talking about Leviticus. This is about two teenage boys who have to escape a violent entity who takes the form of... I'm going to leave it right there, Katie.
0: Yeah, so this is basically It Follows by Heated Rivalry, where the central horror monster is a metaphor for gay conversion therapy. So if you've seen It Follows, it's sort of like this... you know, monster starts following you around, you know, and that's also about sort of like sexual desire and awakening feelings and stuff. And then, so we it's an Australian horror movie. It's the directorial debut of Adrian Chiarella. And there's these two boys. One's a new kid in town. Similar themes. New kid in town. They start having feelings for each other, experimenting a little bit, but they are both in this evangelical church, and they both... you know, receive what's essentially an exorcism. And then they start being followed around by this scary creature that takes the form of the person they have the crush on. I liked Leviticus. I kind of felt like there were a little bit too many layers to like the monster metaphor situation. I was like, this is a little complicated. I kind of wish it was like maybe a little bit more abstruse and mysterious, but I think that the two lead actors are so great. It's Joe Bird, who was in the horror film Talk to Me as a little kid. Now he's all grown up as a teenager. And Stacey Clausen plays the guy that he falls in love with. And they have great chemistry together. I loved watching, especially when they were, you know, falling in love with each other or falling in lust with each other. So those moments were really wonderful. I feel like it just got a little, like the whole conceit was like a little bit tortured, like in terms of how many, you know, layers of things. It's also like some of these people are invisible. Like it's just like a lot's going on. But I thought it was really beautifully performed, and I did enjoy the acting very much. But yeah, it's okay.
7: It's okay. The film is Leviticus. It's an Australian horror film. It's available in select theaters, and it is rated R. Let's talk about Inango, Charles.
8: Well, this is a documentary that feels well-intentioned and affectionate, but isn't terribly effective. The subject, when the film opens, is a self-styled rapper, beat maker, doctoral candidate at Cornell, and they sort of interweave these themes, but it still feels underdeveloped. That she mentions at one point, you see her go to defend her doctoral thesis, and it has to do with access for underrepresented people to some sort of community music studio. But it's not clear, is she examining this as a sociologist, as an economist, as a musicologist? She defends her thesis. She becomes a PhD. She's now teaching at Brown, which they don't mention. But I still don't have a sense of what aspects of this work she's studying. Similarly, and I confess I know very little about rap. I spend my time listening to obscure Baroque operas.
7: Really, you?
8: But I don't get a sense of what is her place in the rap world. What distinguishes her work from others? What sets her apart? Who has she learned from? Who is she encouraging? What sort of following does she build? And so while it's a very warm and affectionate portrait with a big section of her wedding to what seems to be a very nice and very handsome husband, I don't feel I knew as much as I would have expected to after seeing an hour and a half documentary about someone.
1: The film is Inango. It is a partially animated documentary, and it is streaming on IndiePix Plus. It is unrated. Let's talk about The Rose of Nevada. Katie?
0: Rose of Nevada is directed by Mark Jenkin, who is the kind of filmmaker, as soon as one of his films starts, you kind of know exactly, you're like, this is a Mark Jenkin movie. He is such an auteur in the things that he, the way he makes his films, the places he makes his films about, and sort of the things that he is focused on. He made a film a couple years ago called Ennis Men about a volunteer wildlife observer on a coastal island off the coast of England. It starred Mary Woodvine, and it was this kind of portrait of isolation that turns into sort of like what's going on, reality is warping, and this is very similar. Mary Woodvine is also in this film, but Rose of Nevada, it stars Callum Turner and George Mackay, and it's basically about a haunted time-traveling fishing boat. And it's about these young men in this coastal island who, you know, find themselves in a situation where they sort of have to go crew on this mysterious fishing boat that shows up. Older people in the town are definitely suspect of this fishing boat, but they go on it and they end up basically in a different year. And so a lot of it is about them trying to get back to the time that they're in. But there are these themes of doubles, doppelgangers, identity. How do they slot themselves into this world that they find themselves in, and how do they get back? But the film, so Mark Jenkin shoots all of his films on 16 millimeter film. So they're very textured, grainy. There's like an out of time sense to them. And he is very sort of focused on the textures of the world around him. So like lichen and moss and rocks and water. And so it's pretty, you know, it's sort of a fun sensual world to be in, to just kind of be immersed in this like coastal English town where you don't really know what's going on. I think Callum Turner is really great in this. I hadn't really seen him in anything other than, you know, like I've seen him play sort of heartthrob types. And so it was kind of nice to see him in something that was a little bit more arty and out there. And George Mackay, I think, is just such a great screen presence. So this is a very unique film for someone who wants to go on sort of a weird adventure.
1: The film is Rose of Nevada. It is a fantasy horror from the UK. It is unrated, and you can see it at the Landmark Newart in West LA. It's Film Week on LAist 89.3. I'm Austin Cross. In this week for Larry Mantle, let's talk about She's the He. Manuel?
2: We are knee-deep in Pride Month, which is why we got Girls Like Girls, we got Leviticus, and now we got She's the He, which has the kind of premise that may make a lot of us cringe. So this is taking a page out of those like really odd screwball comedies, you know, everything from Some Like It Hot to She's the Man, where these two teenage boys decide that the best way to hook up with girls is to pretend to be trans, which is also a way to quell rumors about them being gay, which they are not. So already you're like, oh, what is happening? The thing to know is that Siobhan McCarthy, the filmmaker, is like the entirety of this cast. Everyone that they cast is either queer, non-binary, or trans. So the two boys that we're watching, one is played by a trans man performer, and the other one is played by a non-binary performer. So you're getting this like layer upon layer. So Misha Oshevich, who plays one of the boys, who in pretending that they're a trans girl, starts learning something about herself eventually. What we're watching is a non-binary performer playing a cis straight boy, pretending to be a trans girl, realizing that they're trans. So there's a lot of layers to this kind of like campy, weird, sort of schlocky kind of comedy that is actually a lot smarter than the premise would suggest. Because I think the premise would suggest a kind of like an American Pie that has no taste. Not that film originally had a lot of taste, but like
1: not a lot.
2: Not a lot. And we haven't really gotten a lot of those queer versions of those films, those films that are really kind of out there, kind of, you know, that are bringing up the rear and saying, like, you know, there's a kind of like John Watersian sort of legacy or genealogy here. But in the sort of like Mean Girls teen romp, I really enjoyed it. I don't think it's going to be for everyone. I think the film knows that it's not for everyone. I think the film knows that it's for, I wouldn't even say that it's for like the queer community, because I think there's a lot of folks within our community who may balk at this, who may say that this is in poor taste, that this is
1: problematic,
2: right? Like, here you have a boy pretending to be a trans girl to get in bed with another girl. How does this not play into all of these stereotypes, into all of these like trans panic bathroom bills that we've been seeing crop up? The film is aware of that. The film knows that, is winking at us, is saying, you know, if you're going to come up with all of this weird sort of fear-mongering about us, we are going to make it into a campy comedy and we're going to have fun. We're going to create work for a lot of queer performers, trans performers, non-binary performers, and we're just going to have a great time. And you can either come and join us and be weird and odd and be maybe offended, but maybe learn something about yourself, or you can stay on the other side and pretend that this doesn't exist.
1: The film is She's the He, It's a Comedy. You can catch it at the Limley Glendale, the Lumiere Music Hall in West LA as well. It is unrated. Let's talk about Bert, Katie, and I should also mention our Film Week conversation this week is going to be with the co-writer and director of the film, Bert, Joe Burke. What did you think?
0: Yeah, I've known Joe for a long time, actually, and I wrote an article about the making of this movie last year. It's kind of a remarkable story. You will hear it all from Joe. But they made this movie for $7,000 in 7 days, so it's like a true independent film, independent spirit film. And it's made, Joe was inspired meeting Bert Berger, who is the star of the film, and sort of built the movie around him. They met when Bert was busking at the old place in Malibu. And I think Joe has a real talent for working with first-time actors or people who have never acted before. So he built this movie around Bert. He got his friend Oliver Cooper, who is a professional actor, to, you know, play his son in this movie. They got all these other people, you know, Bert's roommate, this older guy, Stephen Levy, to play his roommate. And so it's all sort of like built around this group of people that he draws inspiration from. And it's just such a sweet, funny movie. They really draw out like some real authentic humor just from the interactions between especially Bert and Oliver and Stephen. And it's really sweet. It's just a movie that's like from the heart. You don't often see movies like this. And I think, you know, just the way that they were able to do so much with so little, and just because they sort of have a love for this guy, Bert Berger, who's this incredible LA character. He like drove to LA in a van in the 1970s to like make it as a musician. And then he makes his film debut at like age 69 or something. You know, it's just a really great LA story. And I think it's really worth watching. It also is worth mentioning that Bert was diagnosed with Parkinson's. So that kind of led to the urgency of them wanting to make the film when they made it. And they also incorporated it into the storyline. So it's this father-son story where like a long-lost son shows up and says, like, hey, I'm your son. And then sort of the complications that arise from this sort of reconciliation. I think there's a lot of interesting twists and turns in the movie that you might not expect, but it is really lovely and totally worth checking out.
1: I also love the way the twists come about. You sometimes don't know where it's heading.
0: Yeah.
1: And then something will happen and you'll say, oh, okay, we're going this direction.
0: Exactly. Now. Yeah, yeah. So it's a really fun movie, and I think it's very sweet.
1: The film is Bert. It is a comedy drama. It's now available on video on demand, and it is unrated. And of course, stay tuned for our conversation with Joe Burke, the co-writer and director of that film, coming up in just a few minutes. But let's finish our reviews with Color Book.
2: I was on the jury for the narrative features program at the Bend Film Festival last year, which is where I saw Color Book and where myself and our jury awarded it the best narrative feature because we were so impressed with it. And I'm so happy it's coming out into the world. It's this beautifully made film in black and white that follows this African-American father who is now caring for his son who has Down syndrome by himself because he just recently lost his partner, his son's mother. And the entire movie takes place in this one day where all he wants to do is take his son to go see his first baseball game. But because he's not used to caring for a child on his own, because he's pulling a lot of pressure on himself, because he's grieving, because there's a lot of loss, that turns out to be a lot harder and more difficult. And it actually sounds like it might make a lovely double feature with Bird, this portrait of fatherhood and sort of trying to find a connection with his son. It's also beautiful, beautiful. It really does feel like every single image is, you could photograph it, you could frame it on a wall, but it is so authentic and so real, and it really feels like you're just witnessing real life in this like very, very small moment.
1: The film is Color Book. It's a drama. You can see it at the Landmark Pasadena Playhouse. It's also streaming on Netflix, and it is rated R. It's Film Week on LAist 89.3 and the LAist app. I'm Austin Cross. In this week for Larry Mantle, my thanks to our critics, Charles Solomon of Animation Scoop and Animation Magazine, Manuel Betancourt, assistant editor of Documentary Magazine, who also contributes to Variety and the AV Club, and Katie Walsh, our newcomer this week, who's a film critic at the Tribune News Service and the LA Times. When we come back, I will be joined by director Joe Burke. We're going to talk about the new film, Burke. We just talked about it a little bit with Katie. It's about a real-life musician, Burt Berger, a local Angeleno who's also living with Parkinson's. And it's a personal story for Burke as well. We're going to get into that and more when we come back on Film Week. Stick around.
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1: 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In this week for Larry Mantle, the new film Burt tells the story of Burt Berger, a 69-year-old musician in LA living with Parkinson's. One day, a man named Sammy shows up at Burt's local performing spot and tells him he's Burt's son. Burt takes Sammy in. He's excited to be a father. He insists that he stay, much to the disdain of Burt's landlord and roommate, Steve, who's skeptical of Sammy's true intentions.
12: Steve, this is my son, Sammy.
13: Oh. Hey, how you doing, Sammy?
14: I don't know you. It's what do you son. Mean you have a son?
12: I have a son.
14: 10 years, you never had a son.
12: I just found out about
14: you
12: it.
14: You just found out. Burt, I need to have words with you in the kitchen. Now, come along.
12: I'll be back. I'll be right back. Don't go anywhere.
1: That's just the beginning. The film was shot here in L.A. over the course of 7 days. On a budget of $7,000, I'm joined by the director and co-writer of the film, Joe Burke. Joe, thanks so much for coming on.
15: Hey, thank you so much, Austin, for having me.
1: And congratulations on the film. It's funny, it's charming, it's everything.
15: Thank you.
1: So Burt Berger is a real person, not just a character that you invented. Can you talk to me about when you first met him and what made you want to build a movie around him?
15: Absolutely. So, yeah, Burt Berger, he's the heart and soul of this movie. He's the magic of the movie. He's not an actor, like you said. He's a singer-songwriter I met about 15 years ago at a restaurant in Malibu called The Old Place. It's a brunch spot where he was playing music, big smile, optimistic personality. And, you know, I didn't even know him for many years, but then I got to know him over the years, fell in love with this guy. And I was like, okay, this guy moved to L.A. in 1974 to pursue music, never quite made it, never really had an album, but I was like, such a beautiful soul, beautiful spirit, and great music. And I was like, the world needs to know this guy. And I was just like, as a filmmaker, I was like, what's my next movie gonna be? I don't know. And then I'm like, I gotta make a movie starring Burt Berger. And that's where it kind of, that's the origin story. I can get more into it, but that's the origin story. And
1: right,
15: I designed it around him.
1: Burt Berger is such a natural actor. It was very easy to forget this is his first film, right?
15: Yeah, I mean, I guess I could be a little bit more honest. We did a short film in 2018 called Another Cancer Movie. So Oliver Cooper, who's a professional actor from Project X and Mindhunter and stuff, he and I grew up in Ohio together. He and I wrote and produced Burt together. We've been making movies together for over a decade. Long story short, we did a short film with his aunt, his real life aunt, Becca, who was going through chemo at the time. And we did a little short comedy called Another Cancer Movie. And there was one role in this film that we were trying to cast. We're like, what about that guy Burt from the restaurant? We love this guy. We always want to cast him in something. Let's go see if he wants to do this short film. So we drove to Malibu the next day, said, hey, man, you don't really know us, but can we talk to you? What's up? Sure. What's up, guys? That's his voice. What's up, guys? That's my Burt impression. He loves it. And so we're like, would you come do the short film with us? He's like, I'm there. I'll be there. $100. I'm there. We pay him $100. And so he does a short film in 2018 called Another Cancer Movie. He's wonderful, off-screen, wonderful on-screen, like steals the show of the short film with me and Oliver. So I was like, okay, after that short film, I spent like 5 years hanging out with Burt all the time. He'd come to my apartment in Studio City. He'd tell me his life story. He'd play music for me. He'd, you know, eventually I met his real roommate, Steve. I went to the house. We shot at their actual house with Steve, his actual roommate, playing a big part in the movie. And then he was diagnosed with Parkinson's. So like, it was sort of like all this, 5 years. And then I'm rambling, but ultimately we were like, okay, we got to make this movie. And that was it.
1: How much coaching did he take? Did Steve take? I mean, the role that Steve plays is a skeptical roommate who's just kind of behind the scenes throughout the film.
15: Yeah.
1: He does it so masterfully, you would have thought that he'd been in several movies before, too.
15: 100%. Everyone's like, I know this guy from somewhere. I've seen this guy in other movies. I'm like, you have not. I promise you this. But Steve is wonderful. So Burt and Steve, the real-life odd couple, lived together for 12 years at this house in Sun Valley. And we knew we wanted to make something with Burt. It's when we met Steve and did a test shoot with Steve, Oliver, and Burt that I filmed myself one day in their house. I was like, oh my God, Steve is an incredible actor. I mean, they're kind of playing versions of themselves, but, you know, we kind of pushed Steve a little extra further. And Steve's like, oh man, you're really making Steve a real, you know, a-hole. And then Burt's like, yeah, sure, Steve. Like, you're not really like this, you know. But everything, what's interesting about this film, and I'll just tell the audience, it's everything that's about Steve and Burt's actual life at the house. Steve's backstory of how his parents bought this house in 1954. He was 8 years old, grew up there, the oven, the stove from his baby shower, all that stuff is real. Everything about that's real. Everything about Burt's life is real inside the house. So that's sort of like, that's honoring them. And then the fictional part is Oliver Cooper playing Burt's long lost son who shows up in the beginning.
1: I mean, and the fact that the roommate was so neurotic, Steve was so neurotic about everything. It's almost like you feel like you know a person like that.
15: Oh, 100%.
1: He played such a familiar character going through the stove. Like, let me give you a tour of the house. You're spending the night, but here's a very detailed tour of this house that I inherited.
15: Yes.
1: You're filming this in just a matter of a few days on a $7,000 budget. And you're working with actors who have very little acting experience. It sounds a little bit stress-inducing to me. Was it stressful? Was it exciting? Was it a mix of both?
15: To be completely honest, it was very exciting. You would think, oh, a movie shot in 7 days with a production budget of $7,000, three-person crew. It was just me, my cinematographer, Daniel Kenji Levin, who I met in film school when we were 20 years old in Chicago. We still work together now. And our sound guy, Rob Spence, that we hired. It was the three of us and then the actors. It was wonderful. It was, you know, I teach film school. I've been a film school professor for 12 years. I grew up making movies in Ohio, went to grad school at AFI, blah, blah, blah, blah. I love making movies, and I kind of like this DIY, kind of small budget mentality. I actually operate better there than I do, like, directing TV, for example, which I've done and I didn't really love, and it's just not for me. Okay, whatever. So I was into it. I was like sending the call sheets out. I was doing craft service, putting all the food on like the trunk of my car outside the house, orange juice bagels in the morning, working with Burt, working with Steve. I was B-cam operator. Kenji was A-cam operator. We borrowed two cameras from two different friends to just shoot this thing, and it was smooth. It was smooth 12-hour days, no tension, just a great beautiful time. In fact, it was so smooth, in fact, that I'm like, this is how I want to make movies forever. It's just kind of go out micro budget and just do it our way.
1: And just in time for Father's Day. And so to get deeper into the story, it's about this father-son, but maybe not really relationship. And the fact that Bert really wants to be a father. He always wanted to be a father. So he accepts Sammy so quickly. Why was that a dynamic you wanted to explore?
15: It's a great question. So it is, Father's Day is approaching. I always say this is a great Father's Day gift, a very affordable last-minute Father's Day gift. If you want to enjoy it, that's my plug. Our end to this movie with Bert was this. I said, Oliver, and we're like, you know what, Oliver, you kind of look like a young Bert Burger. That was really it. We're like, you kind of could play Bert's son. And so we went through like three different variations of what this movie could be, different types of characters or different types of like what kind of son would Bert have, whether it's a professional doctor or kind of like a more low rent type of character that we kind of ended up going with. And there are twists and turns, and I don't want to spoil anything for the audience. There are twists and turns, but ultimately the idea of Oliver playing Bert's son was our in and showing up for the weekend. We knew we wanted to

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1: What it looks like in black and white. It was just something you said. I'm like, all right, let's try it. And immediately you're both like, oh, dude. There's something about seeing these guys, their faces, the house, everything about it just felt so perfect in a black and white. That's one. Two, thematically, the movie's sort of like this older gentleman with Parkinson's, musician, kind of, you know, hanging on to the past in some ways and still going. And it's very much a dreamer, but thematically, it kind of, it's almost like the whole thing's already a memory. It's very timeless in that way. And then three, very practically, black and white, it's very forgiving for independent films. So we didn't have to worry about, like, you know, again, it's just me and my DP, Kenji. So it's like, we don't have to worry about, like, the lighting and color palette as much, production design. It kind of just tied, you know, it kind of tied the room together, the black and white, just tied it all together. And, you know, I'm not one to make a black and white movie, I'll be honest. And whatever, but it works so well, and everyone who's seen it's like, you know what, I forget it's in black and white. Like 5 minutes in, I'm not even paying attention to that anymore.
2: It's interesting how that happens. But then there's the music at some of the parts when you do these kind of more still shots where you're just capturing a landscape, and there's like a solo trumpet playing, and it feels like an old noir film. Was that an intentional choice?
1: 100%. And shout out to our composer, Tim Rutili, who just did an incredible live score with all his musicians. Yeah, trumpet was a big thing. I kept saying to Tim, I need trumpet in this movie. I don't know why. Just something about trumpet. And there's like a little bit of a film noir vibe to it. When people see the movie, there's definitely like some twists and turns. Again, I'm being very careful not to spoil it for you all, but there's definitely, you know, the music score, as you know, Austin, it carries us through the movie. Like, there's, you know, Burt Berger plays the guitar. He has three live performances in the movie as well, but the score itself really carries us on this sort of very interesting, almost tension-filled, kind of beautifully filled road trip journey.
2: It's Film Week on LAist 89.3. I'm Austin Cross, and this week for Larry Mantle, talking right now with Joe Burke, who is the director and co-writer of the film Burt, which is now available in streaming. 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We continue our conversation with Joe Burke when we come back in just 60 seconds. 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
2: It's Film Week on LAist 89.3. I'm Austin Cross, in this week for Larry Mantle, talking right now with Joe Burke, who's the director and co-writer of the film Burt. Tells the story of Burt Berger, who's real-life musician in L.A., who gets approached by a man named Sammy, who tells him that Sammy's his son. And there's a scene in the movie where Burt wants to tuck Sammy in for the night when Sammy comes to stay. Let's just start off this conversation with this clip here.
8: Hey, man, I didn't know what to do with this towel.
9: I got it. I made the bed for you. I'm sorry there's no pillow.
8: Oh, don't even worry about this. This is
9: come
8: great.
9: On, lay down. Come on.
8: I can do it myself.
9: No, I insist.
8: I don't really know.
9: No, go on.
8: I can really do it. I can tuck myself in.
9: Go on.
2: Joe, talk to me about the intention of this scene. It's adorable, almost.
1: Yeah, it really is. You know, what Oliver and I love to do with these films is we like to have the humor come out of just real genuineness, it's sort of awkward, maybe not the right word, but it's sort of like we play everything very real. It's all real. It's all heartfelt. It's always very sincere. And also, Burt is the most, I mean, what you see in the film, that's Burt Berger. I mean, he is such a charm of a man. And I don't know, I thought it'd be so funny for a guy who meets his son, who's a, you know, this

0: you know, mid-30s dude who shows up, I want to tuck my son in for the first time. It's like, you know, he's acting like that guy who's got his new little baby boy at home, wants to tuck him in. And, you know, Oliver's character is just like, dude, I'm cool. I can tuck myself in. I'm good. I'm good. And there's something, just there's such a touching, lovely humor element to that all that that's my favorite kind of comedy.
1: I want to ask about this because Bert has Parkinson's in real life. And in your personal life, your own father is living with Parkinson's. And Bert tells Sammy at one point that Parkinson's can be hereditary. I'm wondering how much of this film is you impacting or unpacking your relationship with your father's diagnosis and maybe your own fears about it.
0: Love that question. Great question there. So here's the Parkinson's side of the stuff. There's about three things that I'll quickly cover. One, I met Bert Berger way before he was diagnosed. Fell in love with him then. Wanted to make a movie with him before the diagnosis. It was when he got diagnosed that we realized, okay, this idea of doing this movie with Bert is now or never. It progresses. We knew that we wanted to focus on his music and playing guitar in the movie. And obviously, once you have Parkinson's, it gets harder to do that as it progresses. So that's one. Two, my dad diagnosed with Parkinson's. Him and Bert, coincidentally, exact same age, diagnosed roughly the exact same time. So this really odd parallel to it all. And three, I was living in Studio City. This is a few years ago. I was there for eight years. I had all my vintage furniture, nice place, blah, blah, blah. I could have lived there forever. But, you know, where I was at in my life, wanting to make another movie, figure out my career, just kind of change things up. My dad was living with my sister, she moved to Phoenix. So he's like, I got this extra bedroom. He's like, do you want to come live with me on the west side of LA here and help me out a little bit with the Parkinson's? And as a 38-year-old, I was like, Dad, I'm not going to be living with my father again, no offense. And then like 2 weeks later, I said, yes, let's do it. And so I sold all my furniture. I moved in with my dad, helping him out. And it was during that time of living with my dad, who has Parkinson's, where I made this father-son movie with Bert, who has Parkinson's. And it was like the parallels. It's one of those projects that just sort of like the universe says you're doing this. And we just kind of followed that path, if that makes sense.
1: Has it caused you going through this process to think about your relationship with your father differently?
0: I love, this is the first time someone's asked that, and this is a great question. Yeah, I mean, for sure. You know, I think, if I'm being completely honest, you know, I was just thinking about this the other day. We did a couple of news shows, and I was talking with PCLA, a Parkinson's organization here in Los Angeles, who we've partnered up with. We're going to give a portion of all proceeds on the initial release of the movie to them. They're great. We did the news coverage, and we're talking, and I realized in that moment, I think that there's something extremely therapeutic for me to be going through what I'm going through personal with my dad, kind of going through Parkinson's. He's now in assisted living. It is progressing. It's a very tricky disease. You know, one day is okay. One day he can't move at all. It's one of those really weird, bizarre, unfortunate diseases. But I realize as I'm kind of doing like this movie and this press tour, I mean, I've been in this for like 3 years. We shot 3 years ago. It's been a crazy like touring around the country for 15 months and doing all this. And now we're officially doing the digital release that just came out this past Tuesday. And I'm kind of at the end of this journey. And I'm starting to realize, like, I'm almost coming out of this like, kind of, like, project, if you will. Mm-hmm. And I'm getting hit with a lot of emotions of, like, it's real. You're like, you know, Bert really has Parkinson's. He's really, like, you know, at the assisted living kind of, like, I mean, he's doing okay. But, like, my dad has, it's, like, it's a very special movie. And I'm moving forward to my next project. I'm healthy right now, thank God. But, you know, Bert, who I love dearly, who's I'm so happy he has this movie now. He finally has, as he and I both kind of talk about, he has a legacy now. You know, he moved out, like I said, he never really kind of made it as a musician, but now, full circle moment, he never gave up on his dream, and now he has a movie called Bert, starring him, featuring his music, that the whole world will now see. And so I think he can kind of move forward with that peace of mind now that he actually did it. And I'm so happy that, like, I was able to help in that way and make it happen. And now with my own dad, just sort of like living the reality of it all. And it's one day at a time, though. And it's just one day at a time.
1: He really pushes this concept of keep following your dreams. Don't give up on your dreams. Like, keep pushing. I'm still pushing. I'm an old man, and I still have these dreams. This film, it's finally coming to video on demand. A lot more people are going to see it. I feel like it's one of those sleeper hits, kind of like My Big Fat Greek Wedding, which I saw in theaters it was a massive hit. With my sister, and we walked away thinking, oh, this was cute. Like, I'm surprised this isn't more famous. And then it just blew up. And I feel like this has that energy. As you release this project into the world, as you start to move forward, as it gets into your rearview mirror, How are you just processing this chapter these past 3 years?
0: It's, Austin, it's been the best time of my life. Honestly, it's been the best time of my life. It's been extremely special, very personal. And we're doing this outside of like the Hollywood system, if you will. I mean, you know, again, we shot it in 7 days for $7,000. It was a 3-person crew. I'm acting as like my own PR. I emailed every theater in the country, say, would you program this movie last year? They did. I surprised. We're playing a week in Albuquerque, a week in Tampa, all over the country. I reached out to you, I sent you guys a few emails just to try to be like, can I come on the show? Like, we're just doing it our way, our own way. And there's something really special about that. And it all stems to Burt Berger. It's his spirit. Like, the reason why I'm like spending 3 years of my life losing money on all this and not sleeping is because I care about Burt so much. I love this movie so much. It's everything I've ever wanted to do as a filmmaker in one. And I so believe in it. And it just to be at this point now where finally it's just released, as you said, Apple TV, Amazon, etc., wherever you guys want to watch it, please do. I hope you do. I'm relieved. And I'm kind of like, oh, after 3 years, maybe I can take a little nap and I don't know what's next. I'm not sure.
1: That's Joe Burke, director and co-writer of the new film Burt. As he mentioned, it's available to order digital, video on demand on Apple TV Plus and Amazon Prime. A portion of the proceeds will go to the Parkinson's Community Los Angeles. Joe Burke, thanks so much for coming on. Of course, give our best to Burt.
0: I absolutely will. And thank you so much for having us and shining a light on this movie. We really appreciate it.
1: I'm Austin Cross. You've been listening to Film Week on LAist 89.3. Thanks so much for hanging out with me, Larry Mantle. We'll be back with you next week. Until then, have a great weekend.
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3: Good morning, Nereida Moreno with you. Here and Now is next, then at 12, it's Fresh Air. We'll bring you the story of the Freedmen's Bank. It was created for newly emancipated Black Americans, and its collapse cost depositors millions. We'll hear from historian Justine Hill Edwards. Plus, a remembrance of South African jazz legend Abdullah Ibrahim. That's coming up today at noon, then it's All Things Considered with me at 1. Join us, it's 11 o'clock.
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8: And I'm David Folkenflik. It's Here and Now. Coming up, Israel and Hezbollah agree to a ceasefire a day after the U.S. and Iran agree to their own deal.
7: Also, a black chef in Nashville has come up with more than 300 flavors of ice cream, including, guessed it, Nashville hot chicken flavor.
9: It tastes fried. It has that same hue. It's spicy. I enjoy watching people taste it for the first time.
8: Washington, D.C.'s next mayor may be a Democratic socialist. We'll get the latest from the district. And across the pond in the U.K., new leadership may soon be on the horizon.
10: We are going to take that opportunity, and we are going to lay out a new path for Britain.
8: Coming up on Here and Now.
7: News is first.
11: Live from NPR News in Washington, I'm Janine Herbst. Israel and Hezbollah in Lebanon have agreed to a ceasefire, according to a U.S. official, but the fighting hasn't stopped. Lebanon's health ministry says at least 47 people, including children, have been killed in Israeli attacks today. Four Israeli soldiers were killed as troops pushed further into southern Lebanon, according to the Israeli military. NPR's Jane Raff has more.
12: Israel launched a wave of strikes as its forces moved toward a strategic hill in southern Lebanon. Iran-backed Hezbollah said it targeted tanks and troops as they advanced. Local officials said some of the children were killed when Israeli airstrikes collapsed residential buildings. The U.S. and Iran signed a ceasefire agreement Wednesday, which specified that fighting would also stop in Lebanon. Israel made clear it would not abide by the deal, but a U.S. official tells NPR that both Israel and Lebanon have agreed to a new ceasefire. Iran's foreign ministry spokesman said Iran held the U.S. responsible for the Israeli attacks and considered them a breach of its agreement with the United States. Jane Araf, NPR News, Beirut.
13: Italy's top diplomat has canceled a scheduled visit to the U.S. after President Trump claimed that Italian Prime Minister Giorgia Meloni had, quote, begged for a photo op with him. NPR's Ruth Sherlock has more.
14: Italian Foreign Minister Antonio Tajani abruptly cancelled a planned trip to the US this weekend, calling Trump's comments towards Meloni serious and offensive. Meloni had once been deemed the, quote, Trump whisperer of Europe, having developed a warmer relationship with him than other European leaders. But that has broken down in disagreements over America's support for Israel's actions in Gaza, the Iran war, and Ukraine. Trump said he was filmed in conversation with Meloni at the end of a G7 summit in France because the Italian premier had, quote, begged him for a photo op and that he had felt sorry for her. Meloni immediately responded in a video post on X calling the claim completely fabricated. She said, Italy and I do not beg. Ruth Sherlock, NPR News.
13: The Education Department is offering student loan borrowers a temporary discount on interest if they sign up for automatic payments. NPR's Corey Turner reports.
15: Hoping to entice millions of borrowers back into regular repayment, the department is offering a full percentage point off their interest rate. So a borrower with a 6% rate on their loans would see it drop temporarily to 5%. The offer begins July 1st, and the rebate would last for 2 years until summer 2028. Borrowers who are already enrolled in AutoPay don't need to do anything. They'll automatically get the discount. The Education Department says borrowers will have until the end of September to sign up and qualify. Corey Turner, NPR News.
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3: Live from LAS News, I'm Nereida Moreno. Good morning. The city of LA approved $177 million in tenant aid months ago, but outgoing city attorney Heidi Feldstein Soto still hasn't signed the contracts. David Wagner reports.
16: This week, the city attorney blamed legal aid providers for the delay, saying they've refused to follow the reporting terms in their contract to help renters stay housed. But city housing officials disagree, saying the Legal Aid Foundation of LA has fully complied. Feldstein Soto has blocked this eviction defense funding for more than a year. Some housing advocates say it's unclear if she'll ever release the tenant aid funding.
3: Feldstein Soto's last day in office is December 13th. After public outcry, Pasadena Unified says it'll try to save dozens of trees slated for removal across 11 campuses. Aaron Stone has more.
17: The board voted Thursday to save up to 57 out of 193 trees the district was planning to remove. Officials say they needed to remove the trees to excavate soil contaminated by the Eaton fire. But Pasadena residents and students fought back, including one teen who spent more than 8 hours in the branches of an oak tree at the district's headquarters. The adopted motion is no guarantee trees will be saved, but directs staff to evaluate other ways to remediate soil around certain mature trees. Aaron Stone, LAS News.
3: And the first ever official Teenage Mutant Ninja Turtles pizzeria opens tomorrow at the 3rd Street Promenade in Santa Monica. And by the way, all four turtles are expected to make appearances. It's 11:06.
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7: And I'm Scott Tong in Boston. This is Here and Now. Israel and Hezbollah announced a ceasefire today, even as last night the two sides exchanged deadly strikes in Lebanon. And peace there is a prerequisite for broader peace talks between Iran and the United States. For how this is being viewed in Israel, let's go to Tel Aviv and Dalia Shenlin. She's a public opinion researcher and political advisor. And Dalia, ceasefire today after strikes last night. What do you make of the situation today?
0: Well, I think the situation is extremely precarious. I think that nobody here is truly confident that anything that's been announced over the last few hours will hold, simply because even after it was announced, there were alerts of within Israel and ongoing firing of Israel, ongoing firing in Lebanon. And so it's very precarious. It's, you know, we don't, I can't even tell you whether it will hold, considering we were still getting those reports of mutual fire up through at least an hour and a half after the ceasefire was supposed to have gone into effect.
7: Wow.
0: So obviously it's very precarious. And I think the main thing is the linkage with the U.S.-Iran track, because these are all very closely linked. We've seen how Iran has threatened to suspend the ongoing negotiations in light of this and holds the U.S. responsible for any escalation in Lebanon. Israel, of course, holds Iran responsible for that. So it's a very complex and intertwined situation.
7: Right. I mean, and as all this is kind of happening now, and as you say, precarious, let's step back and talk more about the preliminary memo of understanding between the U.S. and Iran going forward in Israeli media. This deal has been described as catastrophic. That's one word for what it provides Iran. How would you describe the response there?
0: Well, the response is very harsh, and I think that Israelis are getting a lesson in really having to expect unexpected. I think that during the war, the two wars, I should say, in June 2025, and starting from late February this year with Israel against Iran and America joining in, there was a sense that this was really the cusp of some incredible breakthrough for Israel. Prime Minister Netanyahu has talked about re-engineering the Middle East and surely was going to bring about the collapse of the regime. Israelis have long realized that those goals were not met. But now they are also realizing that their biggest patron and supporter, the United States, is not exactly going to do what Israel wants. And we've seen that both in terms of this very harsh commentary that you've cited, which is really a response to the fact that the memorandum of understanding is so vague and partial and seems to be opening the door to a negotiation that will lead to something extremely limited, if at all, with relation to constraining Iran's nuclear program. And that looks to Israelis much even worse than the deal, the JCPOA between the Obama administration and Iran back in 2015, which, as you know, people know, Netanyahu and Israel, and in general, you know, the sort of hawkish crowd in the U.S. was extremely opposed to. Mm-hmm. So they're realizing that the current memorandum of understanding is extremely vague. It stops the war before Israelis believe the goals have been accomplished. I mean, it's not just a matter of belief. The aims Israel and the U.S. set out had not been accomplished. And it's opening the pathway for an agreement that looks very poor from Israeli perspective. So there's a lot of confusion and, you know, disappointment and fear, frankly.
7: Mm-hmm. Well, just to understand what you're saying here, as far as the perception of Iran's nuclear program and where it could go, tell me more about that, the perception that actually the situation now is worse than a decade ago?
0: Yeah, well, the situation is certainly worse because since President Donald Trump pulled out of the JCPOA in 2018, you know, by all accounts, as far as we can tell, Iran basically took a more aggressive posture in the Middle East, including accelerating its uranium production, its uranium enrichment. And at present, you know, we know that the wars did sufficient damage that much of that uranium, that enriched uranium, is maybe not so accessible now. But the expectation in Israel was that the wars or any sort of deal that would come out of the wars would put Iran in a much weaker position, whereby it would be forced to completely hand over the enriched uranium. We're talking about, you know, about over 900 pounds or 440 kilograms, and make much further far greater constraints on Iran's ability to develop nuclear weapons in the future, which, again, we don't know what the current agreement could look like. It's 60 days off. The negotiations could be extended, but it looks very vague, and it doesn't look like this deal is going to go much further than the JCPOA, but the starting point is worse because of what's happened since the U.S. pulled out of the JCPOA. That turned out to be a big mistake, and Iran has much further leverage now because it has proven to the world that it can use the Strait of Hormuz to establish you know, far greater bargaining power. And that's why we see, for example, in polls that, you know, over 70%, an extraordinary poll just taken yesterday from one of Israel's mainstream television channels, found that Israelis do not believe President Trump is going to take into account Israel's security interests in the ongoing negotiations. And in a different poll, another channel, only 18% actually supported this memorandum of understanding as far as they can understand, as far as people know what it means.
7: And Ali, we have a minute here. Let me ask you about Prime Minister Netanyahu. As you say, he went into this war talking about changing the face of the Middle East. Now he's being belittled by the American president and the vice president. Where does this leave him?
0: It leaves him in a very weakened position. His polling has not been great in general. In fact, ever since his government was established in late 2022, it got much worse after October 7th, recovered somewhat back in mid-2024, partly because of Israel taking a much more aggressive and escalatory posture towards the Middle East and escalating against Hezbollah and Iran. And that helped him recover. But this is very bad for him. It's sort of shattering his lifelong project, and it's not doing well for him in the polls. He's not doing well in the polls over the last couple of, really over the last week because of this. His numbers have been going down, particularly for his Likud party.
7: Dalia Shenlin is public opinion researcher based in Tel Aviv. Dalia, thanks so much.
0: Thank you for having me.
21: Among the top five cancers suffered by women globally, cervical cancer comes in at number four. Each year in the United States alone, some 4,000 women die of this cancer, according to the U.S. Centers for Disease Control and Prevention. This in spite of the fact that for two decades, we've had a vaccine that's highly effective against HPV. That's the virus that's thought to cause most cases of cervical cancer. Now, a study from England that for the first time demonstrates HPV vaccination has led to a dramatic reduction in cervical cancer deaths among young women. For more on this, we're joined now by vaccine researcher and physician Dr. Peter Hotez of Baylor College of Medicine in Texas. Dr. Hotez, welcome.
1: Thanks so much for having me.
21: So the study's authors analyzed mortality and data in England over a 22-year period. Deaths among women due to cervical cancer have fallen sharply since school-age girls were first offered the human papillomavirus vaccine, that's the HPV vaccine, starting in 2008. How big a surprise are the results?
1: Well, it's not so much of a surprise, but it's great to get that validation. So it basically says, look, we in England, they introduced the HPV vaccine, human papillomavirus vaccine, back in 2008, a little under 20 years ago. And now they can actually follow deaths, which takes a long time to accumulate, to compare the vaccinees to the controls. And it basically showed that 100% protection against death. It stopped all mortality. You cannot ask for a better result. The bottom line is England has, and the researchers in the UK have provided proof of concept that you can eliminate deaths from cervical cancer. It's something that we suspected could happen. The Australians actually took the lead a couple of years ago and embarked on this ambitious quest to eliminate cervical cancer from Australia by the year 2035. This provides really strong evidence that indeed the strategy works, the vaccine works, the vaccine will prevent girls and women from dying from cervical cancer.
21: I mean, nice to get good news every now and then, right?
1: The not so good news is while we're seeing these high five successes in Australia and the UK, in the US, we've been going in the wrong direction. So if you look at the United States overall in terms of coverage with the HPV vaccine, it's pretty good. It's actually not too different from England. But here's the catch. We're almost in two countries. So if you look at states like Massachusetts, for instance, or up in the Northeast, the vaccination coverage is even higher in states like Massachusetts than it is in the UK. And they're going to do really well in terms of eliminating cervical cancer. But you get down to where I am in Texas in the southern United States, and the vaccination rates are really low. So the lowest states are states like Mississippi and Alabama and Louisiana, only 40% coverage, which is terrible. In Texas, it's slightly better, 50%, but still pretty bad. And so we're basically in the South unnecessarily condemning a whole generation of girls and women to cervical cancer and cervical cancer deaths. And that's the part that needs to be fixed.
21: I mean, you wrote an op-ed back in 2019 saying that thanks to this vaccine, cervical cancer could and should be eradicated globally. Obviously, clearly you feel that's important for the U.S. as well. What's standing in the way?
1: Oh, there's a couple of things standing in the way. A part of it is access, particularly among underrepresented minorities, and are still lacking access to health care. But I think the bigger problem now is we have a very aggressive anti-vaccine movement, particularly in southern states and in Texas, where there was a big anti-vaccination campaign against the COVID vaccine. So, for instance, in Texas, we had 40,000 needless deaths of people who refused COVID vaccines. And that anti-vaccine, those anti-vaccine sentiments are now spilling over to HPV vaccine. And of course, you know, our anti-vaxxer in chief, Mr. Kennedy, who's Health and Human Services Secretary, has done us no favors. And anti-vaccine organizations are saying nonsense like HPV vaccine causes autoimmunity,
2: sure,
1: or it causes infertility. That's not true. And so that kind of disinformation is really harmful, and ultimately it's going to translate into needless cervical cancer deaths.
4: We have a little under a minute left, Doctor, but, you know, there have been other headlines about vaccines in the news this week. One that shows the vaccines for shingles may lower the risk of dementia in elderly people. Another in your home state, in Lackland Air Force Base in Texas, more than 160 troops have fallen ill with the flu just 2 months after the Defense Secretary Hegseth announced that the annual flu vaccine would no longer be a requirement for those in the military. We only have a brief amount of time, but how much of that do you feel is likely to be a coincidence?
1: Well, that's, I mean, this is not rocket science. If you lower vaccination coverage rates, you inevitably see breakthrough illness. And among the kids, you often see measles first. Mm-hmm. We've been talking about cervical cancer, but adult vaccines as well. So if you don't vaccinate against flu, guess what? You're going to get flu and flu hospitalizations.
4: Dr. Peter Hotez, a world-renowned infectious disease and vaccine researcher at the Baylor College of Medicine in Texas. Thanks so much for your time.
1: Thanks so much for having me.
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3: Here and Now on LAIST 89.3. I'm Nereida Moreno. Here are some stories we're watching in our newsroom. The U.S. military has attacked a boat accused of smuggling drugs in the eastern Pacific Ocean, killing three people on board. Senators have demanded that the Pentagon release unedited video of the strikes. Meanwhile, a new poll finds that President Trump's approval on Iran remains low at 34%, even as a deal to reopen the Strait of Hormuz has materialized. That survey was done just before the deal was signed on Wednesday. And closer to home, comedian Carlos Mencia has been arrested and charged with 12 felonies for allegedly failing to report or pay taxes on over $8 million in earnings. He is expected to appear in court on Monday. Coming up on Here and Now, we will look at why the cost of rent is not going up as fast as groceries or gas. That's still ahead on LAIST 89.3, and the time is 11:20.
22: 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Plus, vocalists Gracie Lawrence, Alex Newell, and Ali Stroker premiere newly arranged songs from Suf's, Shayna Taub's Broadway hit about the movement for women's voting rights. 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
24: And this is Here and Now. A Democratic Socialist is likely the next mayor of Washington, D.C. Janice Lewis-George won the Democratic primary yesterday in the overwhelmingly liberal city and will not face a major challenger in November. Alex Coma is senior D.C. politics reporter for member station WAMU in Washington. Hey, Alex.
25: Hey, Scott.
24: So Lewis-George is in line to take over from Mayor Muriel Bowser, a more moderate Democrat. Lewis-George, she went to D.C. public school. She's a lawyer, served on the D.C. City Council. What did she campaign on?
25: Yeah, she really based most of her campaign on affordability, what she can do to bring down the costs of things like childcare, utility bills, rent. DC has some of the highest costs for childcare and utilities in particular in the entire country. And so, you know, while there were other things that, of course, became issues in the campaign, you know, in city politics, you're always fighting about crime and public safety.
24: Yeah.
25: Her number one issue was affordability.
24: And does her win say something about today's D.C., the priorities of the residents?
25: Absolutely. You know, you mentioned Muriel Bowser. She's been mayor for the last 12 years. Mm-hmm. And even before her, other mayors were generally much more moderate, centrist, trying to cater to the business community. Louis George's win is a real break from that.
24: Now, Louis George has promised to push back against President Trump. The executive branch has certain authority in the District of Columbia. Here she is at a press conference yesterday.
2: We are not going to get ICE off our streets by fearing the president, and we are not going to be able to stand up for our autonomy and fight for D.C. statehood ultimately by just complying in advance.
24: Just complying in advance. And she later went on to say this.
2: I want to make sure that the president understands that I am willing to work with anyone that's the benefit of D.C. residents, and that includes President Trump and members of his administration.
24: So, Alex, what are issues if she becomes the next mayor she and the White House may butt heads on?
25: Yeah, well, Trump said right before the election that he would seek to take over the city if Louis George wins. Now, he can't really do that without Congress's help, but it sort of shows, you know, where there's likely to be tensions. The biggest issue is going to be the presence of ICE in the city. He has sent a tremendous number of immigration enforcement agents into D.C. basically ever since last summer. It was a huge issue in the mayoral race where everyone running agreed they not only wanted to get ICE out of the city, but crucially, they wanted local police to stop working with ICE. As you say, the president does have more authority in D.C. Mm-hmm. than he would any other city because it's not a state. It doesn't have full self-governance and autonomy. The president can do things as he did last summer, like take control of the police department temporarily. So expect on crime in particular, crime and immigration, to be a real flashpoint between these two as she prepares to, you know, perhaps take office in about 6 months.
24: Let me ask about the economy. The District of Columbia faces a budget gap of about $1 billion. The city has seen so many job losses in the second term of President Trump. How has Louis George talked about the economy?
25: Yeah, I mean, we are essentially in a local recession here in D.C. because of all those federal layoffs. And so what Louis George has been stressing, sort of in contrast to the more moderate candidates running, is, yes, she wants to bring more businesses to the city and diversify the economy. That's long been a goal of leaders here, to move away from having it be solely a federal government town. But she also put a lot of emphasis on building a lot more housing. She wants to see something like 72,000 new units of housing over the next 5 years, which is a very ambitious goal. But with the idea being you bring a lot more people to the city, you bring a lot more economic activity to try and replace some of what the city has lost. And that includes the redevelopment of the city's downtown, which is an area where she hopes to find some agreement with the president. A lot of office spaces that just aren't being used the way they once were, a hangover from the pandemic, but also a consequence of all those federal layoffs.
24: Janice, Louis George is a Democratic socialist, as is New York City's mayor, Zoran Mamdani. He has talked about freezing rent, about universal child care, free public transit. Is Louis George in D.C. arguing that there's perhaps some broader momentum for these ideas in the country?
25: Yeah, absolutely. I think she's earned a lot of comparisons to Mamdani, and she has, you know, tried to shy away from that. But their platforms do have a lot of similarities. I mean, particularly with their emphasis on childcare, that has probably been the biggest plank of her campaign thus far, of wanting to make it, you know, such that everyone in the city can access the city's childcare subsidy programs, you know, not just people who are at lower incomes, but even people who are doing a little bit better off. She still wants to, you know, sort of means test it, but this is really her biggest similarity, showing that there's this real, you know, emphasis on these ideas that are trying to speak to pocketbook issues. And the question will be whether she can pull it off in a very challenging budget environment.
24: Alex Coma is reporter at member station WAMU in Washington, D.C. Alex, thank you.
25: Thank you.
21: Turning to the 2026 FIFA World Cup, Team USA takes the pitch in Seattle today, taking on Australia's Socceroos. Jeremy Schapp joins us. He's host of ESPN's E60, the sports reporters in the biggest game. He's also covering the men's national team in the Cup. Welcome, Jeremy.
5: Thank you, David. It's good to be with you.
21: Good to have you. The U.S. men won their first game. What's at stake for the American squad in today's match?
5: Well, if the U.S. wins, defeats the Socceroos, and Paraguay either wins or draws against Turkey in the other game in Group D today, then the U.S. wins Group D, means it moves on to the knockout stage, the round of 32 with a game in San Francisco. I guess that's in about 10 days.
4: So both teams entering today's match have momentum on their side. Each won their its first encounter, Team USA beating Paraguay, Australia posting win over Turkey. What have we learned about these squads from their performances?
5: Well, I mean, what happened with the U.S. last week, particularly that 4-1 win against Paraguay, a very tough defensive team that had played very well in qualifying in South America to get into the World Cup. It was simply a spectacular performance, one of the best performances ever by the U.S. men's national team in any competition, and this was at the World Cup. It was a validation of the manager, Mauricio Pochettino's his entire tenure to this point. He's been the manager of the U.S. team since the fall of 2024. There had been ups, there had been downs, there had been solid performances, there had been less solid performances. The national team had played four friendlies so far this year, losing three of them to Germany and Belgium and Portugal, defeating Senegal. This was as good as it gets for the U.S. men's national team. And for Australia, it was pretty much the same kind of deal. They play a very different way than the U.S. played against Paraguay. They were playing Turkey, a more skilled team, and they won 2-0 while possessing the ball only 28% of the time, the lowest figure among the 48 teams in the World Cup in their first game.
4: Extraordinary. The American star Christian Pulisic is injured. He's been training apart from his teammates all week. How important is he to the success of Team USA?
5: Well, he's enormously important. He is the U.S.'s most skilled player. You could say he's the U.S.'s most accomplished player. And he was the best player on the field in the first half against Paraguay 1 week ago. That does not mean that they need him to defeat Australia. There are plenty. This team has a lot of depth. Yeah. It also has a lot of individual talents. There are a lot of players you might describe as indispensable, but there are others who are going to step up and take the places of those who are indispensable if they are unable to go. You know, there are different ways of looking at this, right? If you get this win today and you get a good result from the Paraguay-Turkey game, then you're set. And the third game against Turkey next week back in Los Angeles is meaningless. So maybe, you know, even if Christian Pulisic is 70%, you want him out there. You just want to get it done. On the other hand, it is a long tournament, longer than it has ever been before. There's an added round now because there are 48 teams, not 32 teams, which had been the case since 1998. And you might say, we're not taking any chances. And certainly, if there's the possibility of him, you know, making this worse, he's not going to be out there. But if he can go, it's the World Cup. It's a home World Cup. And this could be a game that pushes them through to the knockout stage. So we're just going to have to wait and see what happens. They've been pretty coy about it all week.
4: What Will Ferrell might call strategery come to play there.
5: exactly.
4: You know, Jeremy Schapp, you've been a witness since the outset of the modern era for in the World Cup for the men's team, which you mark as
5: I am old
4: beginning it back. Yeah, that's certainly true. You mark that as beginning back in 1990, back when we were in college. Soccer was far from an American strength. We only have about a minute left, but how far would you say this men's program has come in that time?
5: Well, look, it's a remarkable journey. From 1990, the first World Cup they had qualified for since 1950 in Brazil, with the big upset against England in that one, 1-0 in Belo Horizonte. You know, it's been an up and down journey. There have been solid World Cup performances, knockout stage performances, etc. And there have been steps taken back, like not qualifying for the World Cup at all in 2018. Mm-hmm. I mean, what you have to remember is this team we have now is the most talented. The question was whether it would gel. It certainly gelled in its first game against Paraguay last week. But remember, the U.S. men's national team has won one knockout stage game ever at the World Cup. That was 24 years ago. To win the World Cup, you got to win five, Dave.
4: I've been speaking with the legendary Jeremy Schapp of ESPN. Jeremy, thanks.
5: Thank you, David.
4: Enjoy the game, folks. 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

0: Here and now on LAST 89.3, I'm Nereida Moreno with some of the stories we're watching today. A school board race at Glendale Unified is tied after yesterday's ballot drop. Greg Kerkorian and Ingrid Ganal each have 4,557 votes, and the final ballot dump is on Wednesday. Meanwhile, the city of Long Beach has released its first designs for an LGBTQ cultural district. They'll be adding color-changing lights, banners, and murals between Hermosa and Junipero Avenue. No date yet on when construction will begin. And there are a bunch of free viewing parties for the World Cup today. Kick It in the Park is showing all of today's games at the Cheviot Hills Rec Center, the Green Meadows Rec Center in South LA, and the El Sereno Rec Center. LA Galaxy is showing the first three games today. That's in Long Beach on Pine Avenue and Broadway. And we have a full guide at las.com/World Cup. Coming up on Here and Now, a Nashville-based pastry chef shares recipes for ice cream based on Black history. But first, a bite-sized home improvement tip from This Old House Radio Minute. 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

0: Here and now on LAist 89.3, Nereida Moreno with you. Stick around for Fresh Air coming up at 12. We will bring you the story of the Freedmen's Bank. It was created for newly emancipated Black Americans, and its collapse cost depositors millions. We'll hear from historian Justine Hill Edwards. Plus, we'll bring you a remembrance of South African jazz legend Abdullah Ibrahim. That's coming up in less than 10 minutes here on LAist 89.3. It's 11:51.
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3: It's here and now. The United Kingdom may soon have a new leader. The mayor of Greater Manchester, Andy Burnham, resoundingly won a parliamentary seat for the Labour Party in a special election last night. That means he's now in Parliament. And at a rally today, he seemed instantly ready to use his new perch as a springboard to challenge his own party's Prime Minister, Keir Starmer, for the spot atop Britain's government.
4: It is our last chance to change, but we're going to take it, aren't we? We are going to

0: jazz historian Kevin Whitehead. That's Mannenberg Revisited. Coming up, we listen back to our 1989 interview with Abdullah Ibrahim. This is Fresh Air.
1: 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Stick around for All Things Considered with me coming up at 1. 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
0: This is Fresh Air. As a young man, Abdullah Ibrahim listened to jazz on Voice of America broadcasts in South Africa. Before he converted to Islam, he was known by the nickname Dollar, a name given to him by American soldiers stationed in Cape Town during World War II, who sold their latest jazz recordings to him. Ibrahim later recorded dozens of albums of his own for dozens of labels around the world. Pianist and composer Abdullah Ibrahim died Monday at the age of 91. His song Mannenberg became the theme of the 1976 Soweto Uprising, and his composition Mandela was written for Nelson Mandela. Apartheid drove Ibrahim out of South Africa in 1962, and he lived in exile for many years in the U.S. and Europe. Terry Gross spoke with Abdullah Ibrahim in 1989. His parents wanted him to become a doctor, but blacks were refused entry into medical school, another of the limits placed on his life under apartheid.
4: In terms of the music, it was probably for me the only means of escape, because at least we could play in our own environment. So I grew up in playing dance bands, behind vocal groups, playing variety concerts. The main halls or arena of activity on a social, economic, and political

There's no way, and not I'm not, we do not just mean jazz musicians, but contemporary 20th century music, any way and anywhere that it is played, how can you escape Ellington?

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1: Live from LAS 89.3, Nereida Moreno with you. 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Kick It in the Park is showing all of today's games at the Cheviot Hills Rec Center, the Green Meadows Rec Center in South LA, and the El Sereno Rec Center. LA Galaxy is showing the first three games today. 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You can check out our guide on las.com/World Cup. And by the way, the U.S. is currently up 2-0 against Australia. And stick around for more All Things Considered coming up next here on LAS 89.3. 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
5: Live from NPR News in Washington, I'm Louise Schiavone. Israel and the Iran-backed Hezbollah militant group agreed to halt heavy fighting in southern Lebanon that had threatened to unravel an interim agreement between the U.S. and Iran to extend the ceasefire and reopen the Strait of Hormuz. NPR's Greg Myrie reports that Lebanon is a complication in this process.
6: Lebanon has two unresolved battles, one military, one political. Both are critical. On the military front, the Israeli troops are fighting against Hezbollah, and this conflict is supposed to end as part of the U.S.-Iran deal. And then on the political level, Lebanon's relatively weak government and army are trying to gain some measure of control over Hezbollah. These are both huge challenges, but they are issues being actively addressed right now, and the outcome will determine whether Lebanon can become a peaceful, stable country or remain mired in chaos.
5: NPR's Greg Myrie reporting. Italian Foreign Minister Antonio Tajani abruptly canceled a planned trip to the U.S. this weekend after President Trump claimed that Italian Prime Minister Giorgia Meloni had, quote, begged for a photo opportunity with him. NPR's Ruth Sherlock reports Tajani called Trump's comments toward Meloni serious and offensive.
7: Meloni had once been deemed the, quote, Trump whisperer of Europe, having developed a warmer relationship with him than other European leaders. But that has broken down in disagreements over America's support for Israel's actions in Gaza, the Iran war, and Ukraine. Trump said he was filmed in conversation with Meloni at the end of a G7 summit in France because the Italian premier had, quote, begged him for a photo op and that he had felt sorry for her. Meloni immediately responded in a video post on X calling the claim completely fabricated. She said, "Italy and I do not beg." Ruth Sherlock, NPR News.
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1: Live from LAS News, I'm Nereida Moreno. A school board race at Glendale Unified is completely tied after yesterday's ballot drop. Greg Kerkorian and Ingrid Gunnell each have 4,557 votes. The final ballot dump is on Wednesday. After public outcry, the Pasadena Unified School District Board says they'll try to save dozens of trees slated for removal across 11 campuses. Aaron Stone has more.
8: The board voted Thursday to save up to 57 out of 193 trees the district was planning to remove. Officials say they needed to remove the trees to excavate soil contaminated by the Eaton fire. But Pasadena residents and students fought back, including one teen who spent more than 8 hours in the branches of an oak tree at the district's headquarters. The adopted motion is no guarantee trees will be saved, but directs staff to evaluate other ways to remediate soil around certain mature trees. Aaron Stone, LAS News.
1: Smorgasburg, the weekly food market in downtown LA that's been an early home to some of LA's biggest restaurants, is turning 10 this Saturday. Its general manager Zach Brooks spoke with Air Talk to look back on the last decade.
9: We did the thing that every restaurateur knows you have to do when you open up a food business, which is we just grinded. It's 10 years later, and And we're still bringing thousands of people downtown every single Sunday.
1: Smorgasburg is hosting an anniversary event on Sunday. The event is free and so is parking, but only for the first 2 hours. And that runs from 10 a.m. to 4 p.m. School is out for the summer, and if you're looking for family activities, we turn to the experts. We asked more than a dozen kids of LA staff members who were in the office this week for Bring Your Kids to Work Day.
10: The beach, Disney, and Disneyland.
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12: I love to go to the beach with my friends. We just like spike ball, like just diving into the ocean. It just like brings us joy.
1: That's Adrian, Oliver, and Megan. 15-year-old Bay Garrison says he likes an oceanside bike ride.
13: There's a trail by like Santa Monica to Venice Beach, right by the beach, and you can bike it. It took me and my friend about 3 hours.
1: 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It's 1:35.
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15: This is All Things Considered from NPR News. I'm Mary Louise Kelly. Algae turned the waters of the Lincoln Memorial reflecting pool green weeks after President Trump had painted it a color he described as American flag blue. As NPR's Rachel Treisman reports, crews are tackling the algae blooms with tiny bubbles and big vacuums.
16: The water turned green earlier this week, shortly after the pool was refilled. Experts are not surprised that algae followed.
17: It's actually a pretty commonly well-known thing. It's called new pond syndrome.
16: That's Steve Goodale, a Canadian swimming pool specialist known online as Swimming Pool Steve.
17: When you take a clear water, open-air environment, and you fill it up, it's very common for it to turn green almost immediately upon filling.
16: The 2,000-foot-long reflecting pool is already an ideal environment for algae, with its shallow, stagnant waters and lack of shade. A heat wave in D.C. probably helped, as did the recent renovations.
17: The new darker interior surface is going to absorb more sunlight. It is going to result in water that's warmer, and that ultimately is going to lead to more prolific algae growth.
16: It's growing in excessive amounts, says Rosalina Stancheva-Kristova, a professor of aquatic ecology at George Mason University in Virginia. She took water samples from the pool on Tuesday and says it's a type of green algae commonly found in the region, especially in the summer.
18: It's non-toxic. It's not harmful for the environment.
16: The Department of the Interior blames the algae on residual material in supply lines that lay dormant for weeks during the multi-million dollar renovation. It's taking multiple steps to kill it, including pouring hydrogen peroxide into the pool and deploying what it calls, quote, high-tech nanobubble ozone technology. Those bubbles are smaller than the eye can see, Goodale explains.
17: They can last for weeks, if not months, in the water doing their oxidizing thing and keeping the algae at bay.
16: He's not sure how long it might take to solve the problem, but given the sheer size of the pool,
17: I can only tell you it would be a monumental effort, literally.
16: The Department of the Interior said Wednesday that the nanobubble technology had effectively killed the algae, and National Park Service workers would spend the next few days removing it manually. But on Thursday morning, most of the pool was still very much green. There were clusters of machines with tubes flowing in and out of the water. Handfuls of Park Service workers stood in or alongside the pool, maneuvering long poles back and forth. And what they're doing is slowly, as one of the workers just explained to me, vacuuming up the algae, and it goes through this tube and spits out at the end of this hose that's in the grass next to the pool. The hum of activity didn't seem to faze the tour groups and walkers passing by. Some stopped to look down at the water and take pictures. One man was pacing deliberately along the edge of the pool, peering into the water below. Loai Hidmi is a civil engineer and water specialist who lives in D.C. and has been coming by the pool all week for fun. He estimates the progress at about 80%.
19: And I can see the gradual change, so I'm hopeful but we'll see. We'll have to see if it gets sustained.
16: Algae has surfaced in the pool periodically over the years, including in 2019 and after the last major renovations under President Obama in 2012. When asked about plans for maintenance and prevention, a White House spokesperson told NPR that the recent renovation will, quote, permanently seal the reflecting pool. Even so, observers have noticed pieces of the new blue paint peeling off and floating to the surface. Rachel Treisman, NPR News.
15: In any given week, there could be a main character, someone, or something the internet is obsessed with. Now, I often have no idea who this person or thing is, but NPR's Mia Vincat does, and she's here. Hey, Mia.
13: Hi, Mary Louise.
15: I have a sneaking suspicion that you have brought me a main character of the week that might be World Cup related.
20: You would be right.
15: Excellent.
20: I have a lovely main character for you this week. It's the Cabo Verde team's goalkeeper, Josimar Jose Evora Diaz, better known as Vizinha. He's become a viral sensation this week after his incredible performance in the Cabo Verde opening match at the World Cup.
15: Mm-hmm. Which I was watching. It was against Spain.
20: Yes.
15: And his performance was electrifying. Why?
20: Well, Spain is the number two ranked team, and Cabo Verde is 67th. This
15: right.
20: is their first World Cup.
15: This is a David and Goliath scenario.
20: Exactly. And unsurprisingly, Spain is one of the favorite teams to win the whole thing. This was supposed to be a no-questions-asked landslide victory for Spain.
15: Okay.
20: And yet, Spain could not score a single goal against Cabo Verde. The Spanish players had the ball for most of the game, as you saw. They had almost 30 shots, but they just couldn't get one in.
15: So they're just, like,
20: shooting.
15: And this guy
20: against a brick wall in the back.
15: A force field repelling them.
20: That's exactly right.
15: I will note that I started watching because my 22-year-old son, who is a soccer fanatic, was texting me from Greece saying, this may be the greatest day in the history of Cabo Verde. Like, people everywhere were
20: people
15: riveted,
20: were losing
15: so I turned
20: their
15: it
20: minds. The internet completely lit up after this game with praise for him and the Cabo Verdean team. They, like you said, love this David versus Goliath story. Like this post from TikTok creator DS Ball.
21: Standing between the most feared attack on earth and a nation's wildest dreams, there is one man, a goalkeeper they call Vizinha.
20: With like the winner takes it all in the back. Extremely dramatic. But it's not just that he's a skilled goalie, which he obviously is. People have fallen in love with his personal story. He's 40, which is old for a soccer player, and he actually considered retiring recently, but he stuck with it because it's always been his dream to play at the World Cup. That's what he told Roger Bennett of the Men in Blazers Network after the game this week.
22: I always dream that one day Cabo Verde should achieve the World Cup. For a small country, the possibility is very, very small. Today, the dream come true for us.
15: So, a couple things, Mia. One, we just heard the man himself say Cabo Verde, the
20: right.
15: English pronunciation.
20: Yes.
15: You and I are going with Portuguese, which
20: That's
15: is
20: right.
15: what people there would say, Cabo Verde, same country.
20: Mm-hmm.
15: How small is it? Like, how much of an underdog story are we talking?
20: Yeah, it is a nation of just around 500,000 people. It's
15: wow.
20: one of the smallest countries to ever qualify for the World Cup. But interesting fact, it has a sizable presence in Massachusetts, which is home to the biggest Cabo Verdean community in the U.S., around 70,000 people, according to 2020 census data. And a lot of fans there were just losing their minds, obviously, because to them, a 0-0 tie is a win. Reporter Esteban Bustillos with GBH in Boston went out and spoke with some of these fans who never lost hope, like Sabel Dutaya.
23: I knew that we were going to go far, especially with the goalie, Vizinha. I'm actually from his island. He is amazing.
20: And Vizinha has a few new fans, too. Before the game, he had around 50,000 followers on Instagram.
15: Okay.
20: And when I checked right before this interview, he has over 14 million. And for comparison for our listeners, Patrick Mahomes, the Kansas City Chiefs quarterback and three-time Super Bowl champion, has around 6.5 million.
15: So what's next? When's their next match?
20: So, you know, right after the match, he was crying. And he said that was in part because his mom couldn't be at the game because she couldn't afford to get a visa. Cabo Verde is on the State Department's list of countries whose travelers must post up to a $15,000 bond in order to get a U.S. visa. And after the game, people heard this and rallied around this effort to bring his mom here, including House Democratic leader Representative Hakeem Jeffries, who posted on X asking the State Department to help bring Vizinha's mom here. Long story short, she got the visa, fees were waived, and hopefully we'll be seeing her in the crowd on Sunday when Cabo Verde plays Uruguay.
15: Love a good mom story with a happy ending. Thank you, Mia.
20: Thank you, Mary Louise.
15: And here's Mia Vincat with our main character of the week. 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
0: This is LAist 89.3, I'm Nereida Moreno. We are deep into the World Cup this week, and there's been a lot of focus on Iran. They had their first game on Monday against New Zealand, and now they're getting ready to play their second game against Belgium on Sunday at SoFi, or what FIFA is calling LA Stadium. Both teams have something to prove, as they both tied on their previous games, so it could be a good match. And as we know, there's a big population of Iranian expats here, and a lot of good food. LA's food and culture writer Gab Chabran visited a new Iranian bakery in Miracle Mile, and he joins us now for Food Friday. Hey, Gob.
2: Hey, Nereida. How are you?
0: I'm doing well. Thank you so much. But Gob, tell us about the bakery that you visited. What is it called?
2: Yeah, so it's called Kuze, and it's a new bakery on Wilshire Boulevard located in the Miracle Mile neighborhood. And it's owned by Chef Sahar Shomali, and she offers 25 different breads, each tied to a specific Iranian provenance. Built from her own research and talking to friends and learning about their descriptions rather than relying on family recipes, which is amazing. So I brought back four for you to try. First, we have the Barbari. Next, we have the Kakule Baktahi, and then the Kalene. And then you also have the Fuman Kulache.
0: And Gob, thank you so much, by the way, for bringing all of this food to me. I'm going to start with the Barbari. Can you describe it while I try it, please?
2: Yeah, so this is Iran's most iconic bread. So it's long, oval, golden crust, soft, chewy interior. And to give you a little bit of context, this is as common in Tehran as the baguette is to Paris. So tell me what you're experiencing with that first bite.
0: The sesame seeds are so good. It's so crunchy.
2: Yeah, you got both white and black sesame seeds, so you really get that sort of, you know, wonderful earthy flavor in addition to that crust and that chew.
0: And what about the Kakule Bakhtiari?
2: Yeah, so this is a sweet bread that's made with grape molasses, fennel, and fenugreek seeds. And it definitely walks the line between sweet and savory.
0: This is so good. As soon as you open the bag, you just get hit with this incredible scent.
2: Yeah. And the Bakhtiari is actually named after the ethnic group that it comes from in southwestern Iran.
0: Okay, Gob. And tell us about the Kalane, which I am about to eat now. It smells so good.
2: I have a feeling this one's going to be your favorite. Okay, tell me if I'm on the money on that one. This is a savory Kurdish flatbread with an herb filling. So it contains scallion, parsley, and cilantro. It's sort of pillowy soft with a slight char. Okay, so the way that I best describe it is it's a combination between a beautifully handmade flour tortilla and a scallion pancake, which are two of my favorite foods. Tell me what you're thinking.
0: Okay, I definitely get the tortilla vibes here. I love how all the fillings inside are like caramelized. It's delicious.
2: It's cooked on a flat hot surface and then brushed with butter.
0: And the last one we have here, it sort of looks like a cookie.
2: Yeah, so that's called the Fuman Kulache. And it's a filled cookie that comes from the city of Fuman, which is located on the Caspian Sea. It's flavored with cinnamon, nutmeg, and cardamom.
0: Wow. It's like so, it's not warmed, but it feels so warm to eat it. I don't know how to describe it. Hold on.
2: Sort of reminds me of a pan dulce, you know, in one respect or another, you know. I definitely see the through line between some of these.
0: Yeah, it's like if a pan dulce was also like a chai latte, if that makes sense.
2: Ooh, I love that. I love that.
0: It's so
2: You should
0: good.
2: Get into food writing.
0: Oh, stop it. That's Gab Chabran, LA's food and culture writer. You can read more about the bakery and also a story about a Belgian restaurant in San Clemente that's gearing up for Sunday's game. Gab, thank you so much.
2: You bet, Nereida.
0: And by the way, join us for another round of Cookbook Live. That's LA's event series with the James Beard Foundation that brings recipes from the page to the stage. Nikki Hill and Claire Wadsworth will join us to talk about their popular dessert hotspot, La Copine, and demonstrate some of their favorite recipes. Guests will be able to enjoy something tasty to eat before the show as well as after the event. And it's happening Thursday, June 25th at the Crawford in Pasadena. Get your tickets now by going to las.com/events.

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4: From NPR News, this is All Things Considered. I'm Mary Louise Kelly. When someone dares to question the wonders of technology, say AI, there's a handy word used to mock them, Luddite. David Friedberg, a tech investor and advisor to the White House, recently dropped the term on the business podcast All In.
5: The idea that AI is going to destroy jobs is a Luddite idea that is being disproven every single day.
4: As part of our Word of the Week series, NPR's Emma Bowman looks at how the actual Luddites earned such a poor reputation.
6: Luddites are accused of being anti-tech, anti-innovation. Brian Merchant wants to correct the record.
7: Real Luddites are anti-technology being used to exploit people.
6: He's a tech journalist whose book Blood in the Machine covers Luddite history. And he argues it doesn't have to be an insult. It wasn't when the original Luddites took up the name. Those Luddites were 19th century English textile workers who protested attempts to automate their trade. New knitting frames could do their work faster and cheaper. That kind of mass production was a threat to their livelihoods. But the workers weren't mad at the machines. They were mad at the bosses.
8: They tried to squeeze their workers. They wanted to get more work out for cheaper.
6: Kevin Binfield, an English professor at Murray State University, edited an anthology of the first Luddite texts. When the artisans' written grievances didn't move the needle, they broke into factories and smashed the machines. They carried out their rebellions in the name of Ned Ludd, their folkloric Robin Hood-like leader.
8: All the evidence that there is that there was actually no leader. It would be more threatening to have a mysterious leader.
6: The term Luddite soon caught on in the press.
8: It was either a self-descriptor or it was a laudatory term among them, but it came to be used as a descriptive term by the authorities.
6: That changed when the Luddites went down as history's losers. The state gave machine breakers death sentences. Prosecutors made Luddites out to be misguided vandals, Merchant says.
7: They try to associate Luddism with sort of backwards-looking reactionary tendencies.
6: But recently, he says he's seen a new generation of Luddites embracing the label. In New York City this month, anonymous activists inspired by the first Luddites have organized a series of social media-free events. They're calling it the Summer of Ludd. Think less free love and more freedom from the algorithm. Emma Bowman, NPR News.
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4: The musician Bauer has come to terms with being the Harlem Shake guy. A viral dance trend launched his 2012 track to the top of the charts. 14 years and a Grammy nomination later, Harlem Shake is still his biggest hit.
10: The Harlem Shake.
11: And I've had all kinds of feeling towards the song. Love, hate, being into it, never wanted to think about it again. But I try to take the most positive part of it, which is, it was just a moment that brought people together.
4: In his latest album, You, Bauer is tapping into that joy. NPR's Kai McNamee reports.
12: You is an album of love songs.
11: For this album, I really wanted to, first and foremost, inject joy and love into the world in the way I could do it.
12: That's Harrison Rodriguez, a.k.a. Bauer. The album is a sunny collage of

0: disco, house, breakbeats, and more. The track that inspired, in a lot of ways, the whole album is this track, Calling Out For You, which has like this soul sample that's like longing for somebody, you know, it's like very romantic. I think that really embodies the mentality of the album.
1: Singer and songwriter Aluna worked with Rodriguez on the track One Last Time.
2: When you listen to the whole album, I feel like it's a whole bunch of different ways to show joy. You've got the funkier kind of tracks. You've got the one that we did, which is like granulated sugar. We wanted that kind of 2000s euphoria. Like, I feel like the 2000s music was often had this like real buoyancy to it.
1: Rodriguez spent part of his childhood in London in the late 90s and early 2000s. This latest album gets its sound from the artists he grew up listening to, like Fatboy Slim, The Prodigy, and Daft Punk.
0: Like, BBC Radio 1 was just piping in my brain all the time, on the bus, in a cab, in a shop. Like, that's how I really learned about dance music. This album is sort of a nod to that. One more time.
3: And so it was really just a feast of dance music that he would have been growing up and hearing.
1: Author Kirk Field documented the explosion of the UK's dance music scene in his memoir, Rave New World. After its birth in 1980s Chicago, house music spread around the globe.
3: The 80s was a hard decade in the UK economically. And so we just wanted just to chill, to let our hair down and dance and just express ourselves.
1: By the 90s, dance music was everywhere. And the 1998 hit Praise You by Fatboy Slim was hugely influential for a young Harrison Rodriguez.
0: Something that I'll never forget was the way he samples that vocal in the beginning. And at the end of the phrase of what she's singing, he loops the end like syllable. Like, praise you like I should. And that just keeps going, like, unnaturally long. I have to praise you like I
1: should. The original vocal is cut out of a 1975 song by Camille Yarborough called Take Your Praise. Other elements of Praise You, piano chords, guitar riffs, are also lifted from other sources, then rearranged into something new.
0: That's what got me fascinated with, this is a sample, and he's looping that section. And that really got me curious.
1: Rodriguez uses the same techniques throughout You. One sample on the album comes from Supersound by the Jimmy Castor Bunch featuring the Everything Man.
0: So fun and like kind of silly and funky. And just the vocals just sound incredible.
1: That sample became the main vocal on the track Supersonic. Sampling is common in music.
0: I think, like, sampling at its best is when you use a track, you pay homage to it, you use it in a new way, and the originators of the sample are fairly compensated.
1: But sampling's also gotten Rodriguez in trouble before. When he released Harlem Shake for Free in 2012, he didn't have permission to use the samples. They weren't legally cleared. So when it went viral, it became a huge issue.
0: But everyone ended up getting a nice piece of the pie. And since then, I do not mess around with the samples. Always, everything is cleared, tied up in a nice bow.
1: Bauer's latest album, You, is out now. Tied up in a nice bow, just in time for summer. Kai McAmee, NPR News.
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6: Now at 2, it's Juneteenth, which marks the arrival of Union troops in Texas at the end of the Civil War. But it took some Confederate states years to accept the law.
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6: Live from LAist 89.3, it's All Things Considered. I'm Nereida Moreno. American workers can blow the whistle if they face sexual harassment or discrimination on the job. But those who work for the federal courts don't have those rights.
10: Autonomy for the institution cannot come at the cost of basic workplace rights and safety for people within it.
6: Also this hour, we'll bring you a space news roundup from NPR's Shortwave podcast, including a debate about the expanding universe and tiny autonomous transformers. It's Friday, June 19th. NPR's National News is next.
11: Live from NPR News in Washington, I'm Libby Casey. Secretary of State Marco Rubio says another round of talks between Israel and Lebanon will be held next week in Washington, D.C. This will be the fifth round of direct political talks between the two sides and will take place at the State Department. NPR's Jackie Northam reports.
12: Secretary Rubio held a phone call with Lebanese President Joseph Aoun, during which he reiterated the need to disarm the Iranian-backed militant group Hezbollah and reestablish control over all Lebanese territory. That's according to a State Department readout of the conversation. Hezbollah has in the past rejected any peace deal between Israel and the government of Lebanon. Rubio also stressed that bilateral negotiations between Lebanon and Israel represent the only feasible path to ending recurrent cycles of violence. Meanwhile, Israel and Hezbollah have agreed to a ceasefire after intense fighting threatened to derail fragile peace talks between the U.S. and Iran. Jackie Northam, NPR News.
11: The Russian military says its air defenses destroyed several dozen Ukrainian drones on approach to Moscow today. The intercepts come a day after Ukraine launched a massive wave of drone attacks on the Russian capital. NPR's Charles Maines has more.
13: Ukrainian drones' primary target Thursday appeared to be Moscow's main oil refinery, with several striking storage tanks causing explosions. The one reported fatality, an 8-year-old girl, came when a drone struck an apartment high-rise nearby. Russian President Vladimir Putin has yet to comment directly on the attacks, yet his spokesman Dmitry Peskov praised the performance of the city's air defenses, saying they'd been robust, despite complaints from city residents of no official warning as the drones approached. Peskov also urged the public to ignore the dramatic pictures of plumes of smoke over Moscow shared widely online, saying people should instead search for images of the damage inflicted by Russian missiles on Ukraine. Charles Maines, NPR News, Moscow.
11: The $400 million luxury plane given to the U.S. by Qatar last year was unveiled today as the newest Air Force One. President Trump's acceptance of the jet triggered bipartisan questions about security risks and conflicts of interest. Evanston, Illinois celebrated Juneteenth today with its annual Walk for Freedom. The 2.5-mile walk symbolizes the 2.5 years it took for news of the Emancipation Proclamation of 1863 to reach enslaved people in Texas. The march also honors the legacy of Opal Lee, who helped lead the movement to make Juneteenth a federal holiday. She's now 99 years old. Evanston's parade was marshaled by her granddaughter, Dion Sims.
14: We were both there on June 17, 2021, when President Biden signed the Juneteenth Independence Day Act into law.
11: Opal Lee was awarded the Presidential Medal of Freedom by President Biden in 2024. This is NPR News.
6: Live from LAS News, I'm Nereida Moreno. Good afternoon. A shelter-in-place order in Boyle Heights has been lifted after a solar-paneled warehouse burst into flames on Wednesday. But there is still a smoke advisory in effect for parts of Boyle Heights and the surrounding areas. People with sensitivity to smoke should limit their time outside. And that particle pollution advisory has also been extended to 5:30 p.m. tonight. Meanwhile, a labor union behind California's proposed billionaires tax is offering a compromise to keep that controversial initiative off the November ballot. It's promising to abandon a 5% tax on billionaires if Governor Newsom would join them in supporting a 2% tax. But even if he agreed, the plan would still need to be passed by the California legislature. Critics have said that the tax will cause the ultra-wealthy to leave the state, leaving their tax revenues with them. And an art installation and dance performance on this Juneteenth weekend pays tribute to LA's queer black club scene. Here's Kevin Tidmarsh.
1: Choreographer Bernard Brown says his show Sissies is personal, having grown up around LA.
15: I started going to clubs probably too early. I won't say my age. I don't want to get nobody in trouble.
1: Peter Performance Space's director, Rosalie Tucker, says she wanted to put on this show, especially in this political environment.
16: What we're seeing is our histories being not just erased, but violently erased and excluded and lied about.
1: That's why the two collaborated on this dance performance evoking LA's black gay underground clubs, past and present. And it'll culminate with a performance recreating those clubs. Kevin Tidmarsh, LAS News.
6: The installation will be on display Friday through Sunday afternoon. The time now is 2:06.
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4: This is All Things Considered from NPR News. I'm Mary Louise Kelly. Today was supposed to be a lot of things. The Vice President, J.D. Vance, was supposed to be in Lucerne, Switzerland. He was supposed to be there to kick off a 60-day negotiation period between the U.S. and Iran, 60 days with the goal of bringing a final end to the U.S. war with Iran. Those things did not happen. What did happen? More fighting between Israel and Hezbollah in Lebanon. That fighting led to the negotiations in Switzerland being postponed. And while things seem to have quieted for now, Israel has promised to attack again if they feel provoked. Well, just a few hours into the ceasefire, we wanted to check on Lebanon to see if this delicate agreement is actually holding. So we have reached Mohammed Al-Shama, a Beirut-based reporter for The Washington Post. Mohammed, welcome.
20: Hi there.
4: Hi. So let's start with a quick status check. The ceasefire in Lebanon was supposed to start at around 4 p.m. your time. I know it's now late into the night there. Is it quiet? Like, what can you see in here?
20: So Beirut's pretty much really quiet. There's no sound of drones overhead. And the rest of the country is also pretty quiet, although there is like an air of caution prevailing, mm-hmm. more like a wait and see.
4: But that is in stark contrast, it sounds like, to earlier today. I mean, the sequence of events, as I understand them today, is that Israel was striking Hezbollah targets across southern and eastern Lebanon, striking them hard. And then as the day unfolded, they agreed to a renewed ceasefire. Why?
20: So what happened was overnight, Israel attacked a group of Israeli soldiers, killing four.
4: Mm-hmm.
20: And Israel responded with like a massive like bombardment in South Lebanon and East Lebanon. That led to more than 40 deaths. And then it really felt like, you know, the ceasefire would collapse and we'd be back into war. But miraculously, a ceasefire negotiated by the U.S., and we're told it was negotiated by the U.S., Iran, and Qatar, sort of

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1: Live from LAist 89.3, Nereida Moreno with you. Los Angeles has a long history of queer black clubs and events, one that continues to this day in underground parties and warehouse shows. Past and present come together in Sissies, something perfect between ourselves. It's a dance performance and art installation going on this Juneteenth weekend. Kevin Tidmarsh has this report.
2: Choreographer Bernard Brown grew up going to parties around Los Angeles, maybe a little before he was supposed to.
3: I won't say my age. I don't want to get nobody in trouble. But I went to clubs like The Catch One, and The Study on Hollywood and Western, and places like that that are no longer with us.
2: We spoke in a cavernous empty room in the Peter Performance Space in Lincoln Heights, which would soon be redone to look like one of those clubs. I asked him what the title Sissies meant to him.
3: I have been called every name but a child of God as it relates to who I am, what my voice sounds like. And so as an adult, a whole grown man, I have reclaimed this derogatory term as something that I love.
2: Brown says to him, sissies are like the inverse of toxic masculinity. And that resonated with Peter Performance Space's director, Rosalie Tucker. When she read Brown's proposal for the project, it inspired her to turn Brown's vision into a big production.
4: Me reading it as a queer person who is experiencing, like, kind of, I guess you could say, the inverse of that, which is, like, what is it to be perceived as feminine, perceived in these ways, and yet feel very connected still to this idea of, like, sissies are my people, myself included.
2: Brown says as a young touring artist, he found his people in black gay clubs in L.A., but also the Bronx, Harlem, and Minneapolis. And as for Tucker...
4: When I started going to clubs and dancing, that's when I was like, this is dance for me. This is really what it's about. By the time you leave, you have transformed into a different person. And I think that that's the vibe of what is being created. You're in the club during the performance.
2: DJ De Facto X will do the music. He's a co-founder of LA's Black Bass Collective, their staple of LA's warehouse scene. And as for Brown's dancers, he says some of them have performed with people like Beyonce, but they're also artists doing their own thing in LA's underground.
3: I am filled with joy and sometimes tears at how beautiful it is to see black queer men folding into each other, their individual kikis and lalas that happened during performance, the authenticity of their, like, visceral connection to each other.
2: And if you want to get in on the fun, the dance floor will expand to include the audience after the performance. But no shame if you just want to sit and hype up the dancers. Brown, who's brought versions of this work all the way to Korea and Japan, says he sees all of his audiences walk away feeling included.
3: It's beautiful to see that black queer people, many from South Los Angeles, South Central to be clear, are actually the folks that are bringing people together across waters, across cultures, across boundaries.
2: And Tucker says that's vital in this political environment.
4: So we really have, I think, a responsibility to the future, to ourselves, to, like, claim the truth of, like, this is what happened then, this is what's happening now.
2: Brown says one day he hopes to turn Sissies into a permanent exhibit and archive for younger people to learn from their black queer ancestors, especially since many of the dancers and spaces he's conjuring up are no longer with us. For now, though, the way to experience his work is by going to his party. Kevin Tidmarsh, LAist News.
1: You can see Sissies tomorrow night at 8:30 p.m. at the Peter Performance Space. The installation is also on view in the afternoon today through Sunday. Details and ticket info at LAist.com. Some other stories we're watching for you. Los Angeles prosecutors have filed an unfair labor charge against LA County and the district attorney's office. They say they've been trying to negotiate a new contract for more than a year, but that the county and DA aren't bargaining in good faith. Meanwhile, nearly 2,500 local jobs may be affected by the Paramount Warner Brothers merger. That's according to a new report from LA County. And a state bill that would create an annual Bruce Lee Day is sitting on the governor's desk. If Governor Newsom signs it, May 17th will honor the martial arts legend. Lee, who was born in San Francisco, would be the first Chinese American honored with a day in California. And stick around for Marketplace coming up in about 10 minutes here on LAist. It's 2:49.
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5: 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We'll tell you about that next time on Marketplace.
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2: If you face workplace discrimination, you can blow the whistle to an independent agency. 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
6: And Gordon and Donna Crawford, who believe that quality journalism makes Los Angeles a better place to live.
7: This is The Daily. I'm Natalie Kitroff. Back to my conversation with David Sanger on just how much President Trump gave up in the peace deal with Iran. Okay, David, what are the big upfront benefits for Iran?
8: Well, the biggest upfront benefit, Natalie, is the blockade goes away. And that American blockade, to remind you, was a blockade against any shipping traffic coming into Iran and any going out.
7: Right.
8: So it basically bottled up all of their oil shipments. That's all over. So they can start shipping and money will be flowing to Iran again through those sales. And that all happens immediately. Now, once they get that oil money flowing, obviously they've got a lot of people suffering. They have a lot of rebuilding to go do. But one of the big concerns is once the money comes in, it will probably be spent in part on rebuilding many of their military facilities that were destroyed during the war. And there's nothing in the agreement that restricts where that money goes.
7: Got it. Okay, so that seems very good for Iran. What else do they get right away?
8: Well, not right away, Natalie, but very soon. They begin to get access to some of that $24, $25 billion in frozen assets, Iranian money that has been locked up in financial institutions for years. And they've been deeply interested in getting it back. And the agreement says that the money can be fully usable for payment to any ultimate beneficiary designated by Iran's central bank. Well, there are a lot of beneficiaries in Iran who are designated as terrorists or they're on sanctions lists. And this seems to suggest that they, too, could be recipients. And that's to say nothing of an even bigger pot of money that is described vaguely in the agreement. And that would be a $300 billion economic development fund for Iran.
7: Where is that money coming from, David?
8: Well, no one's quite sure. The U.S. says it's not coming from American taxpayers, but presumably it would come from the Gulf allies. Now, let's stop and acknowledge for a moment, this may never happen, right? I'm not even sure how the Iranian economy could absorb $300 billion. And the place is so riven with corruption that a lot of investors would be rightly concerned to think that their money would disappear into the black hole of Iran, where the IRGC, the military, does not exactly conform with normal accounting standards.
7: And what about sanctions relief? This has been another huge issue for Iran. They've been under strict economic sanctions for a really long time.
8: That's right. And those sanctions are on all kinds of things. They're on banking. They're on export controls. And they come from all kinds of places. Some have been placed by President Trump. Some were kept in place by Joe Biden, who never reversed the Trump sanctions. Some go

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1: All kinds of international sanctions. But again, it says that they will negotiate the details and the schedule of this as part of that 60-day negotiation. So again, the administration is relying in a very Trumpian way on the concept that the Iranians will value turning on the money spigot more than holding on to their nuclear program.
2: Taking all of these things together, it feels like a pretty massive pile of financial wins that the Trump administration is giving Iran in this negotiation. What do you make of that? It's a little surprising to me, to be honest.
1: Well, first, this is hardly the first administration to try that strategy. It is based on the concept that Iran fundamentally wants to be part of Western institutions, that it wants to be part of the global community again. And I'm sure most Iranians do. You know, we know that it's a very young population. They want visas. They want to be able to go study abroad. They want to basically do what their peers in many other countries in the region are able to go do.
2: Mm-hmm.
1: But that theory has always run into the underlying reality that the country is run by a revolutionary government. And there are many who think that it is their task to complete the 1979 revolution, which is fundamentally based on opposition to the United States. And so the president himself, in February, when he was arguing for regime change in Iran, was basically making the case, you can't make a deal like this with the existing government. Today, he wants you to believe that we can.
2: Right.
1: But not only, you know what strikes me the most about this agreement? It's the stuff that's missing.
2: What do you mean by that?
1: Well, think about missiles, right? There's no reference in the entire memorandum of understanding to opening a negotiation about missiles. And yet that was one of President Trump's immediate goals when he announced the opening of the war on February 28th. We heard Secretary of State Marco Rubio come back to it time and time again, saying the missile program protected the nuclear program and that Iran couldn't have missiles that can reach Israel. And then yesterday in Europe, the president turns right around on this and says, well, of course they need missiles. The Saudis have missiles. They can't be left without the ability to defend themselves. That was not the understanding going in. And this is one of the biggest issues for the Israelis because they're in missile range of the Iranians and the United States isn't. And it's not just the missile issue they're complaining about. There's no reference in the memorandum of understanding that would block Iran from funding Hamas and Hezbollah or other terror groups that have long opposed Israel. The administration says, don't worry, we'll get to that in the later negotiations. But it's not at all clear that they actually will.
2: And what does the administration say about all this anger from Israel, their primary partner in this war, over these terms?
1: Well, the most explicit response came from Vice President Vance on Thursday in Washington.
3: Donald J. Trump is the only head of state in the entire world who is sympathetic to the nation of Israel at this moment in time.
1: And he basically said, no one has had Israel's back more than Donald Trump.
3: To some of these cabinet members in Israel who are attacking the president of the United States, the other thing that I would say is that over the last 3 months, 2/3 of the defensive weapons that have protected your homeland have been built by American hands and paid for by American tax dollars.
1: That he has saved the country any number of ways.
3: If I was in the cabinet of the Israeli government, I might not be attacking the only powerful ally that I have anywhere left in the entire world.
1: The remarkable thing here is that just

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1: And it's here on LAist 89.3 and the LAist app. I'm Julia Paskin with a look at what's happening around town this weekend. Chance the Rapper performs a Juneteenth celebration concert at the Hollywood Bowl tonight at 8. The 626 Night Market is back at the Santa Anita Park in Arcadia tonight through Sunday from 3 p.m. until 11 p.m. And the Belgium-Iran World Cup match is at SoFi. It's actually being called the LA Stadium during the tournament. That game is Sunday at noon. More in the best things to do list at LAist.com. And coming up, Kevin Tidmarsh reports on an art installation and dance performance you can check out in honor of Juneteenth this weekend. Stay with us. It's 4:30.
2: This is LAist 89.3, serving La Habra Heights, Highlands, Marina Del Rey, Trabuco Canyon, and the rest of Greater Los Angeles.
3: Support for LAist comes from Peacock, presenting The Burbs, starring Kiki Palmer. Inspired by the horror comedy film, a young couple and their quirky neighbors uncover dark secrets about their quiet town when a mysterious man moves in. Emmy eligible and streaming now, only on Peacock.
4: And Jarl and Pamela Mohn through the Mohn Family Foundation, focused on civil liberties, foster youth, public radio, and the arts in Southern California.
5: Live from NPR News in Washington, I'm Louise Schiavone. Talks between the U.S. and Iran on a preliminary agreement to extend a ceasefire and allow ships to transit the Strait of Hormuz were to have resumed in Switzerland today. Iran chose not to participate amid fighting between Israel and Hezbollah. Vice President J.D. Vance did not travel to Switzerland either. NPR's Danielle Kurtzleben has more on Vance's movements.
6: Well, he confirmed at yesterday's White House press briefing that he's leading the negotiation team. But there aren't a lot of details yet on that, though. He had been supposed to go to Switzerland today for that ceremonial signing, but Trump signed the deal a couple days ago. So now the White House says negotiation plans aren't finalized and Vance and his team will leave at the first opportunity.
5: Shipping movement is now reported through the Strait of Hormuz, with Lloyd's List Intelligence reporting that for the first time in more than 100 days, major ship owners whose vessels had been stuck there since February are transiting the strait. The newest Air Force One plane, a gift to President Trump from the Qatari government, has been delivered, and PR's Ava Berger has details.
7: President Donald Trump addressed service members in front of the jet painted red, white, and blue. He praised the early delivery of the luxury Boeing 747.
8: This plane was transformed into a flying White House at a level of luxury that nobody's ever seen before. Probably even almost outside of an airplane. Nobody's ever seen anything like this.
7: The Qatari government gifted the plane to Trump last year. Industry groups originally said the plane could be worth about $400 million. It was one of the biggest foreign gifts ever received by the U.S. government. Because of that, it raised legal and ethical questions at the time. The plane will now undertake commissioning flights as a, quote, final exam before the president officially uses it. Ava Berger, NPR News.
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1: Live from LAist News, I'm Julia Paskin. The prosecution has rest in the trial of the man charged with arson in the Palisades fire. In yesterday's testimony, an ATF agent said Jonathan Rinderknecht seemed frazzled when questioned about the fire that broke out on New Year's Day in 2025. Days later, it would become the Palisades fire. The agent said Rinderknecht's answers did not mesh with cell phone data. Under cross-examination, defense lawyers accused investigators of lying to the defendant during their questioning. Testimony resumes on Monday. LA is hosting 5 more World Cup matches. To celebrate, the city of LA has commissioned a local artist to create a piece with the help of young soccer fans. Julia Barajas has more.
9: Through mid-July, artist-in-residence Liseta Maya is asking city youth to decorate at least 1,000 wooden hexagons, much like those that make up soccer balls. To collect the hexagons, she's hosting free workshops at parks throughout the city.
10: For me as an artist, I want to make sure I can run workshops where kids can use different material and learn about what it is to create art with their hands and not just on an iPad or something else.
9: The hexagons will be part of a large-scale installation at City Hall. Julia Barajas, LA's News.
1: Staying with art, an installation and dance performance this Juneteenth weekend pays tribute to LA's queer black club scene. Here's Kevin Tidmarsh.
11: Choreographer Bernard Brown says his show Sissies is personal, having grown up around L.A.
12: I started going to clubs probably too early. I won't say my age. I don't want to get nobody in trouble.
11: Peter Performance Space's director, Rosalie Tucker, says she wanted to put on this show, especially in this political environment.
13: What we're seeing is our histories being not just erased, but violently erased and excluded and lied about.
11: That's why the two collaborated on this dance performance evoking LA's Black gay underground clubs, past and present. And it'll culminate with a performance recreating those clubs. Kevin Tidmarsh, LAS News.
1: We'll have more on this weekend's performance from Kevin Tidmarsh in 10 minutes. And finally, some sports. Angels were shut out by the Athletics 5-0. They lost four of their last five games and hope to bounce back tonight at 6:40. Dodgers host Baltimore at 7:10. And in the World Cup, Mexico beat South Korea 1-0 last night to become the first World Cup team to advance to the knockout stage. USA beat Australia today 2-0. So the USA now has qualified for the knockout stage. And right now in the Scotland-Morocco game, Morocco's up 1-0. It's 4:35.
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0: From NPR News, this is All Things Considered. I'm Mary Louise Kelly. Most American workers can blow the whistle to an independent agency if they face sexual harassment or discrimination on the job. But people who work for the federal courts are different. They don't have those same rights. A group of law students is asking the Supreme Court to weigh in on this. NPR Supreme Court correspondent Carrie Johnson met a few of them.
15: Law schools often push students to work for the federal courts in prestigious jobs as interns or clerks. But those students can get a harsh surprise when they learn judges exercise near total control over their hours, holidays, and work culture. There's no clear way to complain or sue outside that system.
16: You may not know as a student entering a clerkship that you're going to forego certain workplace protections that you otherwise would never have to even consider foregoing because they just seem that fundamental.
15: That's Sophia Bettini. She just graduated from Emory Law School in Atlanta. Many of her friends and colleagues expect to work in the court someday. So the plight of clerks, probation officers, and public defenders who work for the judicial branch caught her attention.
16: They have nowhere to turn, no independent enforcer, no neutral decision maker, and there exists a very real threat that speaking up will cost them everything.
15: Bettini and her fellow law students recently petitioned the U.S. Supreme Court to take up the case of a former federal public defender who says she faced sexual harassment on the job. The students volunteer with the Supreme Court Advocacy Program at Emory. Professor Paul Koster says it's the only student-led Supreme Court litigation program in the country.
17: These students are getting credits for this. They're not getting graded on this. They're doing the work because they want to do the work.
15: And he says it's a lot of work. 10 law students spent weeks digging into the facts and the law. At the center of the case is the unique system the courts use to police themselves and whether it gives workers due process and equal protection under the law. Student Andrew Taramikin says the judiciary is a special place.
18: Yes, it's a huge employer, but in many ways it's a small community.
15: Taramikin will enter his third and final year of law school in the fall. He spent hours researching a fundamental civil rights law known as Title VII for that Supreme Court petition.
18: Title VII goes back to the Civil Rights Act of 1964, and it prohibits certain unlawful workplace conduct that includes what we generally understand as workplace harassment, workplace discrimination.
15: By 1995, lawmakers had passed a new law to extend those protections to workers in Congress, and Taramikin says by his read, Congress intended federal court employees to get protections too, but lawmakers wanted to give the judiciary wide berth to execute on them. Every federal circuit court has since developed its own HR program for workers to resolve disputes. But in all of them, judges tend to oversee complaints against people they know and might work with every day. The Emory Law students say that's not the kind of neutral, independent decision-making that's promised in the civil rights law. Again, Sophia Bettini.
16: Autonomy for the institution cannot come at the cost of basic workplace rights and safety for people within it.
15: Karen Strickland, the former public defender who says she faced harassment at work, says the problems with the system will only be fixed if the legal community is willing to stand up against a serious injustice. A spokesman for the Administrative Office of the Courts in Washington declined comment on the case, but that office has been defending the judiciary's internal system as robust. They say changes are coming to make it easier to report wrongdoing. The Supreme Court has asked the Justice Department for a response to the student's petition, and it's due next month. Carrie Johnson, NPR News, Washington.
0: Today marks a major milestone for Chicago's South Side as the Obama Presidential Center officially opens to the public. Some supporters view the center as a welcome investment in a historically underserved community, while some community members worry it could accelerate gentrification and force longtime residents out of the neighborhood. From member station WBEZ, Araceli Gomez Aldana is at the public opening. She joins us now. Hey, Araceli.
19: Hey, how's it going?
0: Pretty well. Tell us where you are, exactly what you see, how the community is reacting to the public opening.
19: You know, it's a beautiful day in Chicago. It is busy. There's a lot of energy. Hundreds of people are here. I've spoken to locals and people from out of town. It is Juneteenth, the holiday, so a lot of people were here early. Mm-hmm. I will say there was traffic, it was a little tricky to get here, but overall people are excited. They are happy to talk to us. I've been hearing how proud Chicagoans are to have this center right here in their hometown. I spoke to Florence James. She lives in the area and she thinks the center will reinvigorate residents.
20: Everything just been lying dormant. It hasn't been a lot of traffic for years. And because this is here, it just created a staple where we can come and have quality instruments like computers, studios in there, working rooms so we can actually get what we need done and still be inspired.
0: Well, and Araceli, they've had a lot of time to get ready for this. This project has been, many years in the making?
19: That's right. The center was projected to open in 2021, but was delayed due to lawsuits and budget overruns.
0: Budget overruns. Tell me about some of the twists and turns in that whole process.
19: Yeah, there's been a lot. I remember actually two years ago around this time, former President Barack Obama paid a visit to the area to mark a construction milestone. He spent time thanking architects and construction workers, but he was also met by protesters. And these protesters, they want to express their concerns over the center's construction, how it could lead to long-term residents being priced out of the surrounding neighborhoods. And that tension has been growing since the center was proposed back in 2016.
0: Talk me through that tension, because there does also seem to be a lot of excitement around it, like supporters thinking, hey, this center could really help the neighborhood.
19: Yeah, I spoke to residents and they view the center as a major investment in a community that they feel has experienced decades of disinvestment. They point to potential benefits, including job creation, increased tourism, and improvements to infrastructure. We are seeing some of those signs already, things like roads being fixed, city investment to capital projects, $2 million to extend public transport to help people get here. So lots of changes like that, which are already visible around the neighborhood. And I think overall, many residents just hope that the project will generate opportunities so that that have been lacking in this area for years.
0: And then speak to the other piece of it, the tension about affordability.
19: Oh, yeah. It's, it's a big concern for a lot of people in the area. Right now, this tension has been growing since years, decades. We have the University of Chicago very close by, so the campus already affects the affordability of the area. I will say that the Obama Foundation did spend a lot of time talking to residents and hearing concerns from community members as the center was, being constructed. But ultimately, the activists were demanding for community benefits agreement, a CBA. It's a legally binding contract, but the agreement was never reached.
0: And in just a sentence or two, what are you watching for? What are you monitoring going forward?
19: I think residents are going to be closely watching whether this actually does promise some economic opportunities, and hopefully it's felt by local families and businesses here.
2: WBEZ reporter Araceli Gomez-Aldana reporting from Chicago. Thanks very much.
19: You're welcome.

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1: And live from LAist 89.3 and the LAist app, I'm Julia Paskin. Los Angeles has a long history of queer black clubs and events, one that continues to this day in underground parties and warehouse shows. Past and present come together in Sissy's Something Perfect Between Ourselves, a dance performance and art installation going on this Juneteenth weekend. Kevin Tidmarsh has this report.
2: Choreographer Bernard Brown grew up going to parties around Los Angeles, maybe a little before he was supposed to.
3: I won't say my age. I don't want to get nobody in trouble. But I went to clubs like The Catch One, and The Study on Hollywood and Western, and places like that that are no longer with us.
2: We spoke in a cavernous empty room in the Peter Performance Space in Lincoln Heights, which would soon be redone to look like one of those clubs. I asked him what the title Sissies meant to him.
3: I have been called every name but a child of God as it relates to who I am, what my voice sounds like. And so as an adult, a whole grown man, I have reclaimed this derogatory term as something that I love.
2: Brown says to him, sissies are like the inverse of toxic masculinity. And that resonated with Peter Performance Space's director, Rosalie Tucker. When she read Brown's proposal for the project, it inspired her to turn Brown's vision into a big production.
4: Me reading it as a queer person who is experiencing, like, kind of, I guess you could say, the inverse of that, which is, like, what is it to be perceived as feminine, perceived in these ways, and yet feel very connected still to this idea of, like, sissies are my people, myself included.
2: Brown says as a young touring artist, he found his people in black gay clubs in L.A., but also the Bronx, Harlem, and Minneapolis. And as for Tucker...
4: When I started going to clubs and dancing, that's when I was like, this is dance for me. This is really what it's about. By the time you leave, you have transformed into a different person. And I think that that's the vibe of what is being created. You're in the club during the performance.
2: DJ De Facto X will do the music. He's a co-founder of LA's Black Bass Collective, their staple of LA's warehouse scene. And as for Brown's dancers, he says some of them have performed with people like Beyonce, but they're also artists doing their own thing in LA's underground.
3: I am filled with joy and sometimes tears at how beautiful it is to see black queer men folding into each other, their individual kikis and lalas that happened during performance, the authenticity of their, like, visceral connection to each other.
2: And if you want to get in on the fun, the dance floor will expand to include the audience after the performance. But no shame if you just want to sit and hype up the dancers. Brown, who's brought versions of this work all the way to Korea and Japan, says he sees all of his audiences walk away feeling included.
3: It's beautiful to see that black queer people, many from South Los Angeles, South Central to be clear, are actually the folks that are bringing people together across waters, across cultures, across boundaries.
2: And Tucker says that's vital in this political environment.
4: So we really have, I think, a responsibility to the future, to ourselves, to, like, claim the truth of, like, this is what happened then, this is what's happening now.
2: Brown says one day he hopes to turn Sissies into a permanent exhibit and archive for younger people to learn from their black queer ancestors, especially since many of the dancers and spaces he's conjuring up are no longer with us. For now, though, the way to experience his work is by going to his party. Kevin Tidmarsh, LAist News.
1: You can see Sissies Saturday night at 8:30 p.m. at the Peter Performance Space. The installation is also on view in the afternoon through Sunday. Tickets and details at LAist.com. We'll have more news coming up in 15 minutes from LAist. I'm Julia Paskin. It is Juneteenth, the federal holiday commemorating the emancipation of black Americans. So let's stay with some local events in honor of the holiday. Upright Citizens Brigade is hosting a Juneteenth-themed improv performance at the Franklin location at 7. A gathering is going on at the Miles Playhouse in Santa Monica until 8 tonight. Chance the Rapper is at the Hollywood Bowl starting at 8. And looking at the weekend, the California African American Museum and Expo Park is hosting a free zine-making workshop tomorrow afternoon to celebrate. Also tomorrow, Pasadena City Hall hosts a Juneteenth celebration and the NAACP annual Roller Jam from 3 to 8. Long Beach is hosting its world-famous block party at the Promenade on Saturday, and the county is doing stuff through the end of the month, $4.49.
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0: It's All Things Considered. From NPR News, I'm Mary Louise Kelly. The U.S. men's national soccer team defeated Australia at the World Cup today. In a raucous game played in Seattle, the Americans won 2-0. That victory also assures the U.S. team will advance to the knockout round later this month. NPR sports correspondent Becky Sullivan was at that raucous game. She joins us now from outside the stadium. Hey, Beck.
8: Hello. I'm sure you can tell that that's where I am right now.
0: Yes, you sound like you're somewhere outside a stadium, and I am insanely jealous. Tell me more about the game.
8: Yeah, you know what? There was a lot of hype for this game because much had been made before the match of the quality of this Australian team. They had shocked Turkey 2-0 in their first game of this World Cup, and so the U.S.

0: I didn't have anybody that was negative. And people joined in the walk with me. I had one fella that I tried to give a flyer to. He brushed it aside. I decided he was late for work, so I didn't hold it against
1: But other people were walking along just there with you, holding up.
0: Yes, they were from town to town. And if I left September 2016, I actually got to Washington January 2017. And President Obama wasn't there. I didn't get to talk to him. But do you know, we garnered 1,500,000 signatures. And we took that to Congress, and we were invited to the White House to see President Biden sign Juneteenth into law. Oh, I was a happy camper. I tell you, I could have done a holy dance, but the kids say when I try, I'm twerking. So I do.
1: I can picture you, how happy you must have been. So, what does activism look like for you today?
0: I'm going to keep on walking and talking because of the disparities that we have, and hope that somebody does something about it. To be a whole people, to be one people, is a goal that hasn't been realized yet. I want to be here when it happens.
1: That is Opal Lee. Today, as she nears her 100th birthday, her friends, family, and supporters celebrated Juneteenth with another 2.5 miles through Fort Worth. Opal Lee's memoir, A Committee of One, is out now. Happy Friday, happy Juneteenth, and thanks for listening to All Things Considered.
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3: Gosh, that was such a great interview. Julia Paskin with you. A quick reminder that LAist and great interviews like that are made possible by listeners like you. So thank you to LAist members Gary Yoshida in Hacienda Heights. Thanks to Katia Schinkel in Woodland Hills. And thanks to Carlos Garcia in Inglewood. 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
3: Now at 5, peace talks between the U.S. and Iran were postponed due to continued Israeli attacks in Lebanon.
7: For the U.S., it's about the economy. For Israel, it's about security. In both cases, Iran is flexing and testing the limits of what it considers to be its win.
3: Hear the latest. 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Also this hour, a new study looks at one of the most prolific pathogens in human history, the plague. A look at the internet's latest obsession, Cape Verde's goalkeeper, known as Vojilla. And the LAist newsroom reports this Food Friday on a new Iranian bakery that got the attention of our own Gab Shapran.
8: She offers 25 different breads, each tied to a specific province.
3: More on Kuze in Miracle Mile. It's Friday, June 19th. June